0: From the Susan Hammer Studio at OPB, this is All Things Considered for Thursday, August 27th. I'm Jeff Norcross with a quick look at some other news that we're following today. The tropics are active. Tropical Storm Dolly has formed in the Atlantic Ocean, far from land. The U.S. National Hurricane Center in Miami says the storm could bring heavy rain to portions of the Caribbean in the coming days. The storm's name had no connection to Dolly Parton's death this week. Meanwhile, tropical storms Carina and Lowell formed today in the Pacific. They're expected to become hurricanes in the next few days. And NFL owners unanimously approved the sale of the Seattle Seahawks to the Kozla family yesterday. The sale agreement for over $9.6 billion was announced in July, but it needed today's approval to become final. The sale was in accordance with the wishes of the late team owner, Paul Allen. The Seahawks are coming off their second Super Bowl victory in franchise history. Stay with OPB for more news throughout the day and get news anytime online at opb.org. 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Immigration and Customs Enforcement recorded nearly 50,000 arrests in July. That's the highest monthly total in the agency's history.
1: They are being detained at airports, at ICE check-ins, on the street, and that's a really big change.
0: ICE is also arresting many more women than they used to. The story in 15 minutes on OPB. Sunny across the state tomorrow, except maybe tomorrow morning in western Oregon and southwest Washington, some lingering clouds burning off later. Highs getting into the upper 70s in Portland. This is OPB.
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4: From NPR News, this is All Things Considered. I'm Adrian Florido.
5: And I'm Elsa Chang. Closing arguments were heard today in the murder trial of Lindsay Clancy. She is the Massachusetts woman who is charged with killing her three children in 2023. The trial lasted about 5 weeks, and it has attracted international attention on postpartum mental health. Deborah Becker from member station WBUR has been covering the trial and joins us now from Plymouth, Massachusetts. Hi, Deborah.
6: Hi there.
5: Okay, so I understand the defense is arguing what's known as the insanity defense. How did they lay that out in closing remarks today?
6: Well, defense attorney Kevin Reddington said Lindsay Clancy was experiencing postpartum psychosis and should not be held criminally responsible for strangling her three children, who were 5 years old, 3 years old, and 8 months old. Now, postpartum psychosis is a potentially dangerous psychiatric emergency that can be treated, but is often misdiagnosed.
7: This young lady did nothing wrong in her life. She was a nurse, a daughter, a wife, and a darn good mother.
6: And Reddington says, and the medical records show, that Clancy repeatedly sought help for her mental health and had expressed thoughts of harming herself and her children. Reddington said today Clancy was destroyed by a poor health care system that over-medicated her.
5: Well, what about prosecutors? How did they lay out their argument?
6: Prosecutors say Clancy was not suffering from psychosis. Assistant District Attorney Jennifer Sprague said Clancy wanted to kill herself and take her children with her. She said Clancy's responsibility for these crimes is what jurors should consider.
8: This case is not about our mental health system or how it treats women or what's in the DSM-5 and what's not. That's a distraction to get you angry and passionate about an important issue, but an issue that's not on trial here.
6: Most of the witnesses who testified for the prosecution, including Clancy's healthcare providers, said she was never diagnosed with psychosis. They said Clancy was mentally well enough to know what she was doing. And the crux of this trial has been these dueling mental health theories about whether she was so compromised that she couldn't control herself.
5: Okay, dueling mental health theories. Meanwhile, what are the various potential verdicts that the jury is considering now?
6: Well, Judge William Sullivan told the jurors today they have to decide whether to find her guilty of first-degree murder, second-degree murder, or manslaughter for the killing of each child. Now, they could find her not guilty because of a lack of criminal responsibility if they agree that her mental condition made her incapable of knowing right from wrong or following the law. If she's found guilty of first-degree murder, she would be sentenced to life in prison without the possibility of parole. If she's found not guilty, she would be committed to a state mental health facility with reviews as to whether she could be safely released.
5: And Deborah, this case, it has garnered attention from like all around the world. I'm just curious, what has it been like at the courthouse day to day?
6: It's been crazy. I had to get here at 6 a.m. today because of the lines to get in. Mm. And the crowds have just continued to swell each week. Hundreds of supporters of Clancy demonstrated outside the courthouse last week, saying this case shows the big gaps in postpartum mental health care. There have also been a few opponents, though. Michelle McKay from Massachusetts was outside the courthouse holding a sign with the names of Clancy's three children.
9: My message is justice for Cora, Dawson, and Callan, that their mother is accountable for murdering them.
5: Well, do you have any sense how long it might take at this point to reach a verdict?
6: It's tough to predict, but this is a high-stakes trial. Also, jurors heard from more than 70 witnesses and some really emotional testimony over the past weeks.
5: So much to sort through. That is Deborah Becker from WBUR. Thank you, Deborah.
6: You're welcome.
5: And if you or someone you know is in crisis, you can call or text the Suicide and Crisis Lifeline at 988.
4: Nearly 6 months ago, Iranian missiles targeted a key U.S. base in Bahrain, forcing military families there to evacuate. In a recent virtual town hall, those displaced military families asked Navy leaders what comes next. NPR has reviewed audio of that meeting. In it, Navy leaders admit they did not expect the war would go on this long. Steve Walsh with WHRO in Norfolk, Virginia, joins us with more. Welcome.
10: Hi, Adrian.
4: Tell us more about this virtual town hall, Steve.
10: So roughly 580 people were on the call, which lasted about an hour. It was an attempt by the Navy to answer questions, and families had a lot of them. The Navy says that they evacuated 1,300 dependents from Bahrain beginning March 2nd. Navy Support Activity Bahrain is home to the Navy's 5th Fleet. It's also the main supply hub for the Navy in the region. It was hit early on in the war, and I talked to one spouse who asked not to be named because she feared the impact on her husband's Navy career. She recalls watching a drone fly by their window and land nearby. She and her two small children repeatedly ran to the basement. Within a few days, they were evacuated. She's been living out of a suitcase ever since.
4: Wow. So that was nearly 6 months ago. What answers did the Navy have for families?
10: So, you know, families are spread out between Europe and the United States. Vice Admiral Kurt Renshaw, the head of 5th Fleet, conceded that the Navy thought this would be a short conflict. When a temporary ceasefire began in April, Navy planners thought that families might return to Bahrain relatively soon. Here he is speaking at the virtual town hall.
11: We literally have been making this up as we go, as nothing is conceived to go on, you know, this length of time. These are complex problems, and the solutions have not been exactly obvious. And then the solutions become very confusing because there's a number of policies and overlapping guidance.
10: So many families were sent to the safe havens they designated for emergencies. Others have been moved several times, often living in hotel rooms and short-term rentals. Renshaw told the families that the Navy now wants them to pick a more permanent location while the military figures out the future of Bahrain.
11: Unfortunately, this has just stretched on and on and has evolved into something greater and a bigger challenge. We've delayed making some hard decisions because we didn't want to close the door on getting people back into Bahrain.
4: Do we have a sense, Steve, of how bad things are in Bahrain?
10: We have some idea. Satellite images show three warehouses were hit on the base itself. NPR has talked to families of sailors who are still in Bahrain. So the base continues to have some sort of function on at least some level. But it's near Iran, so the U.S. is no longer using Bahrain as a logistics hub. It's not the only U.S. base that was hit during the war. In April, the American Enterprise Institute estimated that Iran inflicted roughly $5 billion in damage to 11 U.S. bases in the region. This is one of the reasons why the carrier USS Abraham Lincoln didn't make port stops and had to remain at sea. It is going to continue to be a challenge to keep ships supplied during an extended blockade of the Strait of Hormuz.
4: And so what about the families, Steve? What's going to happen to them?
10: So they're still waiting to find out what will happen with all the belongings they left behind. Nothing seems to be moving out of Bahrain at this point. The Navy estimates that it will be 4 to 6 months before anything arrives. Families are already paying for other living expenses, even though they expected to be living in the Middle East with their sailors.
4: Well, I've been speaking with Steve Walsh with WHRO. Thanks so much, Steve.
10: Thanks, Adrian.
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0: Oregon health officials are warning of a possible measles exposure at the Canby Rodeo earlier this month. You can find details about that right now at opb.org or on the OPB app. Still to come on All Things Considered, more than three-quarters of all wildfires in the United States are caused by humans. That includes arson, but also accidents and negligence.
12: There are more people living in fire-prone landscapes every year, and every one of those people is a potential ignition source.
0: And of course, global climate change is only making the problem worse. We'll have a closer look in about 20 minutes here on OPB. 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
13: Live from NPR News in Culver City, California, I'm Duane Brown. President Trump is offering assurances that Russia's Vladimir Putin won't wage a military operation on a NATO country. Trump speaking, he spoke following a visit by his CIA director to Moscow. NPR's Greg Myrie with that story.
14: President Trump was asked if President Putin might be considering additional military action in Europe.
15: I've had good talks with him. He's not going to be attacking a NATO territory.
14: CIA Director John Ratcliffe made an unannounced trip to Moscow on Tuesday, igniting speculation about the reason for his visit. The CIA has declined to comment. However, a U.S. official said Ratcliffe warned Russia against attacking NATO countries. The CIA chief also told the Russians the U.S. has conclusive evidence Russia is providing intelligence to Iran. The U.S. official was not authorized to discuss the matter publicly and spoke on condition of anonymity. Greg Myrie, NPR News, Washington.
13: Mortgage rates remain at their highest levels in a year, driven in part by higher yields in the bond market. NPR's Stephen Bisaha reports bond traders are looking to the Federal Reserve about inflation.
16: The average 30-year fixed-rate mortgage is 6.66%, according to Freddie Mac. Mortgage rates are largely influenced by the bond market, which has been shaken over concerns about government debt and inflation. That's why bond traders will be watching new Fed Chair Kevin Warsh's speech Friday in Jackson Hole, Wyoming, closely.
17: Everyone's going to be, it's early in the morning, but everyone will have their popcorn out to watch.
16: Jeff DeGurian is loanDepot's chief investment officer.
17: They want to see, hey, if inflation ticks back up again like everyone's worried about, what are you going to do?
16: The Fed's preferred inflation gauge showed prices rose at an annual rate of 3.7% in July. Stephen Bisaha, NPR News.
13: This is NPR.
18: This is OPB. I'm Donald Orr. A federal appeals court heard arguments today concerning how Oregon treats transgender women inmates in its prisons. Joni Auden-Land reports.
19: Last year, two transgender inmates sued Oregon and said being housed in men's prisons violated their rights against cruel and unusual punishment. A judge in April ordered the state to move trans inmates to prisons that match their gender identity, and the state appealed. In Pasadena, California on Thursday, the two sides argued one main question. Does Oregon presumptively place transgender women in men's prisons? The appeals court judges seemed skeptical. While nearly 95% of incarcerated trans women in Oregon reside in men's prisons, the judges said it's possible they remain there by choice. It's unclear when the panel will make a decision. Joni Auden-Land, OPB.
18: And last week, the Klamath County Fire District 3 Board unanimously voted to end its ambulance service because of costs. The district has been providing ambulance services since 2024. The service was paid for through billing for each transport. According to the district, the problem is many of its residents are on Medicare or Medicaid, which only pays about 20% of the bill. Board Chair Dan Hudson says another problem is many ambulance calls don't require a transport to the hospital. He says when that happens, the district can't bill for them. The district will continue to provide fire protection and support to other agencies. Ambulance services will be provided by other entities. And Lane County's administrator is preparing to leave after nearly 13 years on the job. Rebecca Hansen-White reports.
20: Steve Mokrzyski has overseen day-to-day operations at Lane County since 2014, including the aftermath of the Holiday Farm fire, the pandemic, and budget cuts during tough economic years. He told the Board of Commissioners Tuesday that he plans to depart at the end of next year.
21: I made this decision now to ensure that we have a thoughtful, smooth, and inclusive transition with an eye towards long-term success.
20: When Mokrzyski leaves, he will receive 1 year's salary, about $294,000, plus other benefits, according to county documents. Commissioner David Lovell abstained from voting on the contract. Lovell is in litigation against Mokrzyski and fellow commissioners, accusing them of violating his religious rights over how they handled HR complaints against him. I'm Rebecca Hansen-White, reporting.
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5: This is All Things Considered from NPR News. I'm Elsa Chang in Culver City, California.
4: And I'm Adrian Florido in Washington. Since taking over in March, Homeland Security Secretary Marquain Mullen has moved away from the confrontational style of his predecessor, Kristi Noem, as he works to carry out President Trump's mass deportation goals. According to the latest data from ICE, officers made nearly 50,000 arrests in July, which suggests some success in Mullen's new strategy. NPR immigration correspondent Vanessa Romo joins us now to talk about this. Hey, Vanessa.
22: Hi, Adrian.
4: 50,000 sounds like a pretty huge number. Can you put it into context for us?
22: Yes. It is the highest monthly arrest total that's been tracked by the Deportation Data Project, which gets their data directly from ICE. And that number, 50,000, breaks down to nearly 1,600 arrests per day. And that's getting closer to President Trump's stated goal of 2,000 arrests per day. And I should also note that July's apprehensions topped June's record numbers by 15%. So it's been back-to-back record numbers for the administration.
4: As we mentioned, this is coming at a time where ICE has been shifting strategies under the new secretary, Mullen. Tell us about that shift.
22: So former Secretary Kristi Noem made it a point to put herself front and center. You know, she joined ICE officers at huge operations, including Operation Metro Surge in Minneapolis. And as we know, that operation caused widespread uproar and left two American citizens dead at the hands of ICE officers. So all of that led to Trump ultimately firing her. In contrast, Mullen says his goal is to keep ICE and DHS out of the headlines.
4: And so is this new sort of quieter strategy working?
22: He hasn't been entirely successful. There has been some controversy due to a record number of immigrant deaths in detention, and there are still raids in local communities. This month, they launched Operation Safe Community that targeted neighborhoods in Virginia and Maryland, but they don't appear to be as flashy as what Noam was doing. And I spoke with Graham Blair, who's co-director of the Deportation Database Project, who says that this intentional shift in strategy is what has resulted in the record arrests.
1: What we're seeing is an expansion in all of the different ways that ICE is detaining people. They are being detained at airports, at ICE check-ins, on the street, and that's a really big change.
22: Blair also told me that another reason for the jump in July's arrests is that we're seeing the effects of the temporary protection status changes for Haitian immigrants who are also now being taken into custody. And he says, actually, we're likely to see a lot more of those in the August report.
4: So how is Mullen carrying out these quieter arrests?
22: Because of the massive infusion of cash that ICE has gotten from Congress, ICE has gone on a hiring spree this year. They've added about 12,000 new officers, and that obviously allows ICE to be in more places at once, which is necessary when you're conducting so many arrests in the interior of the country, as opposed to just along the border, which is what we had seen before. Mm-hmm. But, you know, another big boost to immigration enforcement is coming from state and local authorities. More than half of the nearly 50,000 arrests came from four states, mm-hmm. Texas, Florida, Georgia, and California, and they all participate in the 287G program that allows local law enforcement to perform certain parts of federal immigration law.
4: Well, I've been speaking with NPR immigration correspondent Vanessa Romo. Thanks, Vanessa.
22: Thank you.
5: During the war in Bosnia from 1992 to 1995, Bosnian Serb forces carried out some of the conflict's worst atrocities against civilians. General Ratko Mladic, known to many as the Butcher of Bosnia, commanded those forces. He was arrested in 2011 and convicted of war crimes and genocide 6 years later. Mladic died today in a prison in The Hague, where he was serving a life sentence. He was 84 years old. Tom Jelton covered the war in Bosnia for NPR.
2: As commander of the Bosnia Serb army, Ratko Mladic oversaw the three-year siege of Sarajevo, Bosnia's capital. 10,000 people died there, including 1,500 children. Across Bosnia, in towns and villages Serbs claimed as their own, Mladic directed a murderous campaign of ethnic cleansing, creating Serb-only communities. All told, nearly 1 million non-Serbs were displaced, and as many as 100,000 were killed. As NPR's correspondent, I witnessed or heard about many horrific incidents. A Muslim woman named Safika Demirovic, speaking through an interpreter, told me what happened in her village.
7: We had 10 minutes to come together on a football ground. We walked and there were six or seven bodies in front of us. We had to walk over them. It was all bloody. We didn't know who it was. We had to have our hands up with the white flag in front of us.
2: Sometimes surrender with a white flag was not an option. In the eastern Bosnian town of Srebrenica, Ratko Mladic was held responsible for the murder of more than 7,000 Muslim men and boys. At the time, more than 25,000 Muslim refugees had crowded into the town, allegedly under UN protection. They had fled nearby villages as the Bosnian Serb army swept through. On his arrival in Srebrenica, Mladic told a TV crew from Belgrade, "We present this city to the Serbian people as a gift." Shortly thereafter, on Mladic's orders, the Serb forces rounded up all the Muslim men and boys they could find, tied and blindfolded them, and marched them to the edge of open pits where they were shot. Their bodies tumbled into mass graves. A year later, investigators began exhuming the victims' remains, bone by bone. I was there in March 1996 when then UN Ambassador Madeleine Albright came to see for herself.
23: The suspected grave site is at the edge of a shallow ravine just behind a farm outbuilding. Tribunal investigators first visited the site this week, accompanied by NATO troops. When they returned with Ambassador Albright this morning, they saw that the ground around the site had been freshly bulldozed, as if an attempt were being made to cover up evidence.
24: Some ground movement here.
23: Even with the plowing, it was obvious there had been some kind of mass burial at the farm. As Ambassador Albright picked her way gingerly through the muddy field, a forensic expert from the War Crimes Tribunal pointed out bits of bone and other human remains lying on the surface of the ground.
6: Back here, we still have some intact tissue. You can see the shoe. Appears to be vertebrae.
23: Albright shook her head and sighed at the sight of a hand sticking out of the soil and a piece of human skull. Speaking to reporters afterward, she said she was overwhelmed with horror at the sight.
8: I have spent some time on farms, and I'm actually used to seeing bones, but I have never stood so close to human bones, pieces of cranium, and then a body that actually is decomposing. It's the most disgusting and horrifying sight for another human being to see.
2: For the Srebrenica massacre, for the siege of Sarajevo, and for other atrocities committed on his orders, the War Crimes Tribunal charged Mladic with genocide and crimes against humanity. He went into hiding, protected by friends in Serbia. He was finally captured in 2011 and given a life sentence in 2017. Born into poverty in the former Yugoslavia in 1942, General Mladic was regarded for a time by his fellow Serbs as a folk hero, but Serbian forces ultimately assisted in his capture. For NPR News, I'm Tom Gelton.
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5: President Trump announced last week that the U.S. would temporarily import more foreign ground beef at a lower tariff rate in hopes of lowering prices. But as NPR's Joe Hernandez reports, agricultural economists don't think that's going to have a big impact on prices at the grocery store.
9: Ground beef is expensive, and shoppers are feeling it. Outside an Acme grocery store in northwest Philadelphia, Dan Fitzgerald says he's paying closer attention to the price of red meat.
10: You can't just go and get a pound of ground beef now. You got to like kind of check what the weight is or what the fat content is, right?
9: Jessica Colby doesn't eat meat, but her kids do, and she's had to cut back on ground beef.
11: I'm Italian. I cook a lot of meatballs, and I really haven't been making as many because it's very expensive.
9: Tom McNicholas says he hasn't bought fillets in a few years due to the cost, but says he'll still go to a butcher for quality ground beef.
25: Yeah, I kind of shop around, but I do like a good burger, so I don't mind paying for like a short rib burgers or good ground beef.
9: The average cost of a pound of ground beef in the U.S. last month was $6.89, according to federal data. That price is up 57% over the past 5 years. Last week, President Trump announced he'd allow the U.S. to import a set amount of ground beef at a lower tariff rate for 90 days, with the goal of lowering prices. But agricultural economists aren't so sure it'll lead to major price cuts for ground beef at the grocery store. Andrew Griffith, a University of Tennessee professor who studies livestock economics, says the savings won't be substantial.
26: I don't think it's going to be $1.50. Now, we might see a quarter to 35 cents.
9: Part of the reason why is because the 300,000 metric tons of ground beef included in Trump's proposal is really not enough to have an impact on the national market, says Jamie Luke, an assistant professor and livestock economist at Michigan State University. She says even if all of that meat is in addition to what the U.S. already imports from foreign producers, it would only be about a 2% increase in the domestic supply.
27: When we look kind of big picture, it maybe isn't as big of a number as you might think when you first see it outright.
9: But Luke says it's not clear from Trump's announcement if the lower tariff rate could apply to beef that was already destined for the American market.
27: So in that case, we really probably wouldn't see a whole lot because we're not necessarily increasing supply and we're kind of just kind of continuing status quo.
9: Voters are increasingly looking to their elected officials to do something about rising food prices, which were up 3% in July compared to the previous year. That's expected to be a major issue in the upcoming midterm elections. A survey by the University of Illinois and Purdue University in May found that nearly 41% of Republicans and 58% of Democrats said their votes in November would be strongly influenced by what candidates say about food affordability. Maria Kalitsandonakis, a professor at the University of Illinois Urbana-Champaign who leads the survey, says it won't be the only issue voters care about.
28: But I think that there's a large share of voters that want, you know, politicians to convey that they have a plan to make sure that cost of living and affordability remain tight. top issues.
9: And for some, the cost of ground beef is another reminder of how pricey certain things have become. Joe Hernandez, NPR News, Philadelphia.

0: Smallmouth bass are a popular sport fish across the U.S., but have become invasive salmon predators in the Northwest, and perhaps nowhere more than the Coquille River. So Oregon wildlife regulators opened the Coquille to spearfishing in hopes of taking a bite out of the bass population. You can find a video from Oregon Field Guide online right now at the top of our website, opb.org. The national debt has reached $40 trillion. The country needs to take on a certain amount of debt in order to run, and historically, many mainstream economists have urged Americans not to worry about the national debt. But we may be approaching a point in which our debt becomes impossible to pay off. We'll hear more about this on Today Explained, 6 o'clock, after All Things Considered, on OPB.
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0: 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The weather tomorrow, pretty much the same as it was today, everywhere across the state, getting into the upper 70s in Portland, Vancouver, and the Willamette Valley. Looks like there could be some rain next week. This is OPB.
2: Hi, I'm Tara Connolly, and I'm a sustaining member from Sandy, Oregon. 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
3: From NPR News, this is All Things Considered. I'm Elsa Chang.
4: And I'm Adrian Florido. In Reno, Nevada, firefighters are making good progress slowing a wildfire that's burned more than 40 homes and forced tens of thousands of people to evacuate. In the West, it's just the latest destructive fire that investigators believe was human-caused. As NPR's Kirk Sigler reports, these blazes are often more destructive than natural fires.
5: Just a few days after the Old Trails fire burned down hundreds of homes in Spokane County, Washington, the sheriff, John Knowles, hastily called a press conference to announce they believe the fire was deliberately set.
6: And we took 37-year-old Aaron Farnacci, a convicted felon, into custody on a single charge of arson in the first degree.
5: Court documents show Farnacci later told police he started more than two dozen wildfires, including Old Trails. Authorities say he watched fire weather apps and waited for conditions where he could do the most damage. That weekend, there were dire warnings about extreme heat and wind across the Northwest.
6: The origin of the fire was indeed exactly where the witnesses had seen Mr. Farnacci kneeling in the grass earlier that day.
5: Farnacci now faces additional arson charges for four other wildfires last year around Spokane. All of this fits into an alarming bigger story. Federal data shows that more than three-quarters of all wildfires in the U.S. are caused by people, be it arson or outright negligence like burn piles or a campfire that's not fully put out. Kelly Pale is with the Montana-based think tank Headwaters Economics.
7: Your car, your lawnmower, a campfire, a downed power line in a new subdivision, those can all be drivers of wildfire ignitions, and they happen where there are people.
5: And Pale says people tend to start wildfires in or near populated areas.
7: And more people are moving into these places. So growth alone can drive up the human-caused ignitions.
5: Studies in California show human-caused fires are almost always more dangerous. Think the power lines that ignited the deadly Eaton fire in LA County or the campfire in Paradise. Andres Holtz is a climate scientist at Portland State University. He says it's also just hotter now.
8: Now we have, of course, in the background, we have climate change that makes vegetation, we call it fuels, to be drier than historically. And so now we have a longer season where fuels are a lot drier than before.
5: But natural-caused fires can also be really destructive. Most of the 2.3 million acres burned in Oregon this summer were from lightning strikes. But in the bigger picture, wildland firefighters have gotten really good at putting out most fires. Researchers say there is also better public awareness today about the risks. Holt says globally, the number of human-caused ignitions is actually trending downward.
8: Which is hard to believe because we see the news and we see these extreme outliers that are super severe and catastrophic.
5: Catastrophic fires, like in Reno and Spokane this month. Authorities in Reno have said only that they believe the Hawk Fire is human-caused. Spokane fire victims like Chris Matthews are left struggling to process how someone could have deliberately started a fire that ravaged their city.
9: I don't understand the rationale. I really want to understand why people would do something like that.
5: Matthews lost everything except for the one car his family evacuated in. Hundreds of homes burned, including theirs.
9: You see where that mailbox is right there? Our home was on the end there.
5: It's a total loss, he says. A loss that authorities believe was preventable were it not for an arsonist. Kirk Sigler, NPR News, Spokane, Washington.
3: It is adoption season.
9: I don't understand the rationale. I really want to understand why people would do something like that.
5: Matthews lost everything except for the one car his family evacuated in. Hundreds of homes burned, including theirs.
9: You see where that mailbox is right there? Our home was on the end there.

0: Next on OPB, this is KOPB-FM Portland, KOAB-FM Bend, KRBM-FM Pendleton, KOBK-FM Baker City, KTBR-FM LeGrand, KOGL-FM Glen Eden Beach, KOAP-FM Lakeview, KTMK-FM Tillamook, KOTD-FM The Dalles, KOBN-FM Burns, KOPB-AM Eugene, KOAC-AM Corvallis, KOAC-FM Astoria, KHRV-FM Hood River, KETP-FM Enterprise, KOJD-FM John Day, and at OPB.org. Donald Orr produced today's program. I'm Jeff Norcross. Have a great night. It's 6 o'clock.
1: $40 trillion. A four, followed by 13 zeros. The distance from the Earth to Pluto and back in feet, depending on where the Earth is and where Pluto is. Roughly the amount of water in gallons found in Lake Tahoe. 1.2 million years, but in seconds. Is any of this helping? How about this? 40 trillion is how much debt the United States has as of this month, which averages out to about $116,000 per American. On Today Explained from Vox, how we got here, how to think about being here, and how to get the heck out of here.
2: Live from NPR News in Washington, I'm Ryland Barton. Devastating floods have killed hundreds of people in Nepal and Tibet, with more than 1,000 people still missing, among them about 90 Americans. NPR's Michelle Kelman has more on international relief efforts.
3: The head of the UN mission in Nepal, Lila Peters Yaya, says the floods have wiped out 35 bridges and destroyed about 25 miles of roads in Nepal. And that's making humanitarian efforts all the more complicated.
4: So you have one municipality where, you know, it's impossible to reach by road, and all the aid is being delivered by the government by helicopter.
3: She says the Nepalese government is deploying temporary bridges and the UN is trying to help with that. The UN has offered an initial $2.5 million in humanitarian aid for Nepal, and the Swiss government is pitching in $1 million more. Michelle Kellerman, NPR News, Washington.
2: Federal safety regulators say defective radio transmissions may have played a part in a mishap earlier this month between a passenger jet and Marine One. President Trump was on board the helicopter at the time, as NPR's Joe Hernandez reports.
5: One afternoon in early August, Marine One lifted off near the White House around the same time that an Envoy Air flight took off from Ronald Reagan Washington National Airport in nearby Arlington, Virginia. The National Transportation Safety Board says there may have been a breakdown in communication between the military and air traffic controllers at the airport. According to the agency's preliminary report, Marine One radioed the airport twice to notify controllers they were about to take off. One transmission wasn't received, and the other was unreadable. 1 week earlier, the military and air traffic control officials at the airport had met to discuss communication issues. The NTSB says it is continuing to investigate. Joe Hernandez, NPR News.
2: President Trump has signed an executive order renaming Lake Ontario to Lake America. NPR's Liz Baker reports that in Rochester, New York, beachgoers greeted the news with derision and defiance.
6: It's a windy day, so only a few people are out on the sandy beach of Lake America.
7: That's not what it's called. It's called Lake Ontario.
6: From the boardwalk, D-Love and Sky House look north to the Canadian side of the lake and the Canadian side of the trade war.
8: I think Trump is just pissed off with him and trying to be funny.
6: Political science major Abby Opal says she wanted to laugh at first, but
9: it symbolizes how our relationship with Canada is going down the drain and for no reason.
6: It won't really make a difference, says Michael Alacqua, just like Trump's renaming of another body of water.
10: People are always going to call it the Gulf of Mexico. People are always going to call it Lake Ontario.
6: After all, the order only applies to the federal government. Liz Baker, NPR News, Lake Ontario Beach, New York.
2: Tech stocks led Wall Street after Nvidia, Salesforce, and others reported stronger profits than expected today. 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
11: This is OPB. I'm Donald Orr. The federal appeals court heard arguments today about how Oregon treats transgender women in its prisons. A lower court judge ruled in April that Oregon must move transgender people into facilities that match their gender identity after two inmates sued. The state appealed that order, calling it, quote, vague and overbroad. The appeals court judges were asked to consider whether Oregon places trans women in men's prisons by default. It's unclear when they might reach a decision. And people who attended the first night of the Canby Rodeo could have been exposed to measles. That's according to state health officials. Amelia Templeton reports.
12: It's unusual for public health officials to warn of an exposure at an outdoor event. And they say the risk is lower than if the event had been indoors. Sunlight inactivates the measles virus, and good airflow reduces the risk it can be transmitted. Health officials say they issued the notice because there's still some risk. The rodeo was crowded, with thousands of people sitting very close together in an open-air stadium. Officials say they don't know who was sitting close to the person who was infectious. Measles is easily preventable with a vaccine, but there is no antiviral treatment for it. Two people have been hospitalized in Oregon's current outbreak. Amelia Templeton, OPB.
11: And the board of a rural Klamath County Fire District has ended its ambulance service because of costs. Klamath County Fire District 3 has been providing ambulance services since 2024. The service was paid for through billing for each transport. According to the district, the problem is many of its residents are on Medicare or Medicaid, which only pay about 20% of the bill. Another problem is many ambulance calls don't require a transport to the hospital, which means the district can't bill for them. Now, ambulance services will be provided by other entities, which will take longer to reach residents in the rural district east of Sprague River. This is OPB. Find more at opb.org.
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14: This is Today Explained. My name's Kimberly Adams. I'm the host of Marketplace Morning Report.
15: Okay, Kimberly Adams, we are here because you and I apparently have $40 trillion in debt to talk about.
14: Yeah, it's a big scary number that's apparently way more serious than $39 trillion, which is also a big scary number.
15: And this is happening under Donald Trump's watch. Is it Donald Trump's fault?
14: It's kind of everybody's fault. In politics, in our day-to-day lives, in the fact that this has been an issue for decades now, and nobody really wanted to deal with it, including voters.
15: How did we get here? What did we spend $40 trillion on? Is there like some, I don't know, USA 2 somewhere hiding under the earth that we don't know about?
14: You know, it feels like there should be because our debt at this point is basically as large as our GDP. So it's effectively like our debt is another America. And what do we spend it on? Lots of things. We spend it on the day-to-day running of the federal government. We spend it on, most appropriately now, wars.
16: A short time ago, the United States military began major combat operations in Iran.
14: We spend it on things like Social Security.
16: We're also identifying shocking levels of incompetence and probable fraud in the Social Security program.
14: Medicare.
16: We're not going to touch it.
14: Food programs, the social safety net, whatever of it remains. We spend it on infrastructure.
17: The people that are opposing the program are people that, in my opinion, are very disloyal to our country.
14: But increasingly, we're spending more and more of it on interest on our debt.
15: And who are we borrowing said money from?
14: Well, for the most part, we're borrowing it from ourselves. The debt that we're talking about is what you may hear in the news referred to as treasury bonds.
18: We begin tonight with new concerns on Wall Street and in Washington about a sharp sell-off in the bond market that's pushing.
19: This 30-year bond yield hit a 19-year high of 5.3%.
14: And if you have a retirement account like a 401k or a 403b, you probably have treasury bonds sitting in them. The other big group that holds a lot of treasury bonds is other governments, other countries. They use it to sort of shore up their own reserves so that if something goes wrong or if they need to trade for commodities like oil, for example, they have dollars effectively in their government accounts that they can use for that kind of stuff.
15: And there's something amiss in the bond market. And how can we help people understand that without putting them to sleep?
14: Let's see.
15: Should we even get into it?
14: Yes. So the way that treasury bonds and bonds in general work is that there's a price on it for people giving you their money to hold on to for a long time. The longer a bond's term is, say, 10 years, 20 years, 30 years, the more interest the government has to pay for it to be worth somebody's while to let the government hold on to your money that long. Now, typically, people are like, oh, yeah, that's totally fine. The U.S. government can keep my money for 30 years. I'm not worried that the U.S. government's going to be able to pay me back in 30 years. It's the U.S. government. No big deal. But increasingly, as our debt has gotten worse and Congress refuses to do anything about it, as we keep making, how shall we say it, interesting geopolitical choices from a policy perspective, the rest of the world and increasingly investors here in the United States are like, is it really going to be okay in 30 years? And so you see those bond yields, the interest, the price that people are charging the government to hold on to the money, go up and up and up. And so what's happened in the last couple of weeks?
19: Breaking economic news now. The Dow closed down more than 700 points today as stocks reacted to the volatile bond market.
20: Because this is sort of the bond market's version of for whom the bell tolls. And right now, the toll it's tolling for our mortgages, our credit cards, our auto loans.
21: And this is important because it's directly and almost simultaneously impacts what you pay for a new auto loan, that interest rate for your credit card interest rates, and especially for your mortgage rates.
14: That up and up started to make people really nervous, including the U.S. government, because in addition to it kind of signaling a lack of faith in the long-term fiscal sustainability of the United States, it also increases the amount that the government has to pay to service its own debt, which effectively makes the debt worse. But it's not like we're the only country that has ever faced what could be a debt crisis, right? Think about countries like Greece, which had its own debt crisis.
22: And feelings are running high on the streets here now, with Greece perilously close to falling into an economic abyss.
14: We've had lots of other Western industrialized nations that have faced skyrocketing national debt, really bad deficits, and had to deal with it somehow, and the countries still exist. They had to face extreme austerity measures in many cases, really painful interventions. But that's, I think, where the difference is. You're not really seeing any kind of political consensus that this is so bad, we are ready to make hard choices. They didn't want to do it either. But I seem to recall that with the Greek debt crisis, it was only because outside forces, the international banks that were providing the debt relief, forced the austerity measures on them, that these changes happened.
19: There is incredible outrage over the new austerity measures that are part of the bailout package, part of the deal that was agreed to in order to keep Greece up and running.
14: So do we as a country really want to get into a situation where all of the foreign holders of our bonds start dumping them and we're forced to, I don't know, get a loan from China to bail us out? That would suck.
15: So what are our options then?
14: Of the options of available, fixing this problem on our own would probably be the least painful, unless you want to actually see what a debt crisis is like in real life. And I personally do not. But what would that require? Congress actually doing something and passing legislation that would either pretty significantly increase revenues, that's taxes, or drastically reducing spending. When it comes to federal spending, you have a couple different types, discretionary and non-discretionary. Non-discretionary is the stuff you have to pay for. You're already obligated. Again, Social Security, Medicare, and interest on the national debt, stuff that we have to pay. So you can't really mess with that too much yet. Then you have discretionary spending, which is the stuff that Congress sort of debates whether or not they're going to spend the money on in a given year. And that's broken into defense and non-defense discretionary spending.
0: We cannot afford a $1.6 trillion defense budget. We just can't.
1: In the food stamp program, SNAP, there was $34 million a day in waste, abuse, and fraud. And the problem.
14: But especially when we're at war, members of Congress are often very hesitant to cut funding for defense.
4: We had a departure from our military service under the Biden administration. And you know what? When you want to build things back up, it takes money to do it. So
14: even the air quote discretionary defense spending is really hard to budge. So you end up having Congress fight pretty much only the remaining slice, non-defense discretionary spending, and that's everything else. Healthcare, education, infrastructure, National Weather Service, NASA. I like space. I care about NASA. All of these programs that people like, your national parks, they all live in that teeny tiny slice. And that slice is getting squeezed smaller and smaller as that interest on the debt category gets bigger. And so what's to be done? I guess elect braver elected officials?
15: How about The Economist, Kimberly? Have you noticed The Economist having a change of heart? Because for as long as I can remember, we were hearing, you know what? The United States can handle this. This is how the country functions. We can have a ton of debt as long as we're servicing the debt.
14: I feel like some economists have changed their tune. We've got debt levels and inflation that almost looks like we're in a recession, but we're not. And having this kind of debt when we've got full employment, GDP is kind of moving along just fine, and other elements of the economy seem to be looking okay, we shouldn't be carrying debt like this. This is like world war levels of debt. That has, I think, a lot of economists worried, and because economists understand the bond market a lot better than the rest of us do, I think the signals the bond market was sending about its skepticism of our long-term fiscal sustainability freaked out a lot of the economists.
15: We're going to hear from one next on Today Explained.

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3: This is Today Explained.
4: Tell me this. Have you now or ever been wrong about the national debt?
5: Yes. Who hasn't?
4: Tell me what your position was and why you think it maybe was wrong.
5: A lot of the economic work on the national debt involves forecasting, predicting where things are going. And, you know, nobody can really forecast things like interest rates or when there's going to be another recession or a war or a pandemic. So these things are inherently kind of unforecastable. So nobody could answer that question. I've been right about everything, you know, honestly. But I actually feel good in the sense of intellectually honest about how I've thought about this, because when the numbers were pointing to a level of calmness about our fiscal outlook, even though lots of people had their hair on fire, I didn't go there. I was pretty adamant that there wasn't anything to be overly worried about at this point for reasons we can get into. Mm. And when the numbers changed, and the outlook changed and the politics changed, I changed. My name is Jared Bernstein, and I'll give you three identifiers so you can choose. Formerly the chair of President Biden's Council of Economic Advisors, currently a senior policy fellow at the Center for American Progress and the Stanford Institute for Economic and Policy Research.
4: Okay. Well, let's start with why you thought it was okay to carry loads of debt in the first place, because that was your position for some time, right?
5: Correct. So when you say loads of debt, the important thing is not just this load of debt or the stock of debt. You know, think of the debt as the water in the bathtub and think of the flow, like every year you get a deficit or a surplus. That's the water coming into the bathtub. So if you have a large stock of debt or loads of debt, as you say, which we were carrying, what you really want to look at is what's the rate of interest. So how much debt service do you have to pay to your creditors on that load of debt, on that stock of debt? And as long as the interest rate stays pretty low and the country's ability to service its debt is manageable, there's no obvious reason to break out a sweat, even if there's a lot of water in the bathtub. As long as you're growing faster than your interest rate payments, as long as you're not adding too much to the debt every year, underlying economic growth can allow you to service that debt without breaking a big economic sweat. And that's where we were for a bunch of years. So that was the kind of calm part.
4: Mm. For these decades you're talking about where you believed it was okay to carry debt, to grow the debt, so long as, you know, it was in conversation with interest rates and what have you, mm-hmm. would you say you were part of an economic consensus in this country?
5: I would say yes, with an asterisk, being that maybe it was sort of 50-50.
4: Okay.
5: That, you know, half of us who were watching it had hair that wasn't burning up, and the other had smoke coming out of their hats. By the way, there's an interesting strain here that we shouldn't miss, because it becomes more and more relevant over time. Of the hair on fire group, there were two classes. One was genuinely freaked out, incorrectly in my view, but and the other was a bunch of politicians who pretended to have their hair on fire, but really didn't. I used to call them chicken hawks. They were budget hawks, but they didn't really want to do anything about it. And in fact, they consistently pushed in the wrong direction, which turned out to be kind of an important component of my apotheosis in this space.
4: Okay. Now the big moment. You maintain a position on the United States federal debt for decades, and something happens at some point during this Trump administration that changes your mind. Tell us about it.
5: Well, it wasn't like at 2:37 p.m. on a particular day, just to be clear.
4: Yeah.
5: I saw a number of things eroding, and it wasn't just during the Trump administration. Something flipped in my head a little bit, because any kind of a what we call a reaction function by Congress to react to these unsustainable forecasts looked dead to me. And then I started seeing some academic work that actually measured this and showed, lo and behold, Congress was no longer reacting to the budget outlook. So that was part one. Part two is I started to see interest rates drift up. And if you'll recall earlier, as you said, interest rates, I think you put it, interest rates found their way into the conversation, which is a good way to put it. And we saw budget deficits that in normal times, you know, not when hair was not on fire times, the budget deficit, which again, that's the water flowing into the tub, right? That should be 2 to 3%, negative 2 to 3%. That's your deficit. Mm. They're 4, 5, and 6%. That's almost a recessionary level deficit. So you put those three things together and, you know, my head broke.
4: Do you think this congressional inaction or indifference to the debt was somehow seeded by decades of economists like yourself, not to put you on the spot, but to put you on the spot, saying this is okay, and somewhere along the path that, you know, Congress sort of lost the plot and just forgot all the you know, like sort of exclusions you had and said, well, debt's okay, debt's okay.
5: Well, let me flip that on you because, you know, definitely probably in the mix. I don't want to hold myself unaccountable or my colleagues. But I actually think the other side may be even more to blame or equally to blame in the sense of because they were saying the economy is about to explode for 30 years. And it didn't. Now, it is true that those of us, well, speaking for myself, I was saying we really ought to get our fiscal house in order, but we don't need to worry about an immediate crisis. We have time to fix this.
4: Mm.
5: So I was trying to be nuanced, but American politics doesn't do nuance, so you can blame me for that.
4: Is the economy about to explode?
5: No. We still have time to fix this, and the sooner we start, the better. When I talk about debt unsustainability and the potential for a debt spiral, I'm talking about over the next decade. I'm not talking about next week. And in some ways, the good news, Sean, is that there are ways to start repairing the damage. We can't fill up the hole, but we can stop digging the hole. And there are ways to stop digging the hole that are both good politics and good policy. And it has to do with reversing a bunch of tax cuts on the upper end of the income and wealth scale.
4: Which I don't think is a popular position in this administration. So what do we do? Do we just wait for a different administration?
5: Oh, well, that's the answer for almost any good thing you want to do economically. I mean, this administration, and I'm not saying this as a partisan. I mean, it's very clear that this administration has caused all kinds of economic problems. But when we talk about the debt and deficit, I've tried to be pretty balanced in this conversation. It's not just the R's. I mean, they've definitely made the biggest contribution to the unsustainable path through their relentless tax cutting. But there are times, you know, when I was in the Obama administration, we basically made permanent 80% of the Bush tax cuts. So Republicans have been the lead flank in taking us to this unsustainable place. But too often the Democrats have not reversed those measures and in fact have in some cases endorsed them.
4: And you seem to think that this is within reach, that this is just we're just a few steps away from making what, 40 trillion look more like 30 trillion, 20 trillion, what?
5: Well, that's an interesting question because it's probably making 40 trillion look more like 41 or 42 rather than 44 or 45.
4: No.
5: But again, Sean, Don't get hung up on the big round number. The idea is, if you, what you want, I know this is a little bit of arithmetic, but not much. What you want is, it's okay if your debt grows. It's just not okay if your debt grows faster than your economy.
4: Yeah.
5: But as long as the economy is growing faster than the debt, which used to be the case, then that ratio is going to come down. So it's okay if the debt accumulates a little bit more. What's okay. Not okay is if it just keeps spiraling and the growth rate decelerates.
4: Okay, so let's keep it around 40. That's the takeaway.
5: No, that's not the takeaway. Sorry. I think $40 trillion is a big distraction. I guess I'm sort of glad it came. I'm not glad we're there, but I mean, I guess I'm glad it's a distraction because at least we're talking about it.
4: Exactly.
5: I think the key thing is the debt ratio, the debt relative to the economy. I think we can get back on a path where debt to GDP doesn't just keep growing in good times and bad. It stabilizes in good times, maybe even comes down a little bit in good times because the economy's growing faster than the debt. The denominator's growing faster than the numerator, if you will. I think it's plausible, but it would mean very different people, a very different composition of people in Congress and the White House.
4: Okay, my new takeaway is keep the debt in check.
5: Love it.
4: Jared used to hang out with the D's, still hangs out with the Stanford and the Center for American Progress. Kimberly, Marketplace Morning Report. Check it out in the morning. I'm Sean Ramos from Kelly Wessinger made the show today. Jolie Myers edited the show today. Patrick Boyd mixed the show today with no help. Thanks for nothing, David. Gabriel Dunatov fact-checked the show today, also with no help, but that's kind of normal. And this is Today Explained.
1: 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Marketplace is next. You would think the tax system in the U.S. would favor human workers, but that's not actually the case, at least in terms of competition for jobs. Why the tax system may need an overhaul in the AI age? We'll take up the conversation and more. Marketplace, that's next here at OPB at 6:30.
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6: In New York, I'm Kristen Schwab, in for Kai Rizdahl. It's Thursday, August 27th, and it's good to be here with you. If you're a regular listener of ours, you might notice that we tend to avoid spending a ton of time on air talking about any one company in the AI race. It all feels kind of early, uncertain, and intangible. And there have just been so many deals happening between firms, many of them circular, which we have talked about on this show. Well, today we are going to take a few minutes to talk NVIDIA. Because for the first time ever, the AI chipmaker has offered a long-term growth forecast, something pretty rare in the quarterly earnings cycle. In its Q2 call yesterday, NVIDIA said it's expecting revenue to grow by 70% next year. No, you don't need to clean your ears out. Yes, I said 70. Compare that to the 44% growth analysts expected, and you gotta wonder, how accurate is any company's forecast? Especially one that's eager to prove itself. Marketplace's Samantha Fields has more.
7: Companies don't have to issue long-term guidance, but Philip Stockin at Dartmouth's Tuck School of Business says it's valuable when they do.
8: It's vital to investors, to analysts, to you and I as retail investors to understand what NVIDIA are doing.
7: Knowing what companies expect can help investors decide whether and how much to invest, though Stockin says it is important to take their projections with a grain of salt.
8: There is evidence that forecasts tend to be slightly upwardly biased. Not much, but they are biased because they believe that forecast is attainable.
7: But typically, Todd Kravitz at the University of Connecticut says forecasts are in the ballpark.
9: Revenue is a pretty straightforward number. It's easy to interpret and it's easier to forecast. And so that's why I would expect it to be pretty reliable.
7: If a company's forecast is not reliable, Amy Hutton at Boston College says there can be big consequences.
10: If you make a statement like we expect 70% growth and you don't achieve 70% growth and you don't along the way update investors about why you're not going to achieve it, you could get sued.
7: Your stock can also take a hit if you drum up high expectations and don't meet them, which is why Hutton says it's actually common for companies to underpromise.
10: They will spend time throughout the year walking down analysts' expectations. So when they get to that final year-end announcement, they beat the expectations.
7: And get a bump in their stock price. I'm Samantha Fields for Marketplace.
6: We got a peek at some Census Bureau data this morning on how much stuff businesses have sitting on their shelves or in the back of their stores or at warehouses. That data is officially called inventories. And for months, inventory growth had been slowing down. 0.2% here, 0.3% there, until a sharp turn in July when inventories surged 1.3%. Marketplace's Sabri Benishore has more on the great summer shelf stocking and what it tells us about the economy.
11: Storing stuff on shelves and in warehouses costs money and time, and businesses don't like to do it if they don't have to. Plus, what if nobody buys your extra stuff? Then what? For the past year or so, businesses have been especially skittish about it and have not been stocking their shelves very deep at all.
12: I think a lot of that is being driven by a lot of the policy uncertainty over the last 18 months.
11: Michael Pierce is chief U.S. economist at Oxford Economics. Tariffs, war, new tariffs, new war, makes for kind of twitchy business planning. But it may be that businesses are now deciding, you know what, it's been long enough, let's do it, let's buy more stuff.
13: Wholesalers are having to increase their inventories because their sales have just been so remarkably strong this year.
11: Jason Miller is professor of supply chain management at Michigan State.
13: Through June, sales were up 17% year over year.
11: He says a lot of that is for AI and data centers.
13: Machinery and computers and electrical goods.
11: But those things are not the whole economy. And it may be that elsewhere in the land of inventories, retailers are stocking up again, not because of AI, but because of the latest trade war. Stephen Brown is chief North America economist at Capital Economics.
14: We obviously had a period where tariffs were a bit lower, and then we're kind of approaching periods where they're likely to be higher again. So that may have caused some tariff front running.
11: But anytime you have extra stuff sitting on shelves, whatever it is, there's a nagging question. Are people going to buy it? Gregory Dacko is chief economist at EY Parthenon.
15: Some of these imported products are simply not being sold.
11: Businesses don't like that. Time is money, yes, but so is shelf space. In New York, I'm Sabri Benishore for Marketplace.
6: Wall Street Today, NVIDIA. We'll have the details when we do the numbers.

0: It's been 100 years since Route 66 officially became part of the federal highway system. It eventually became the first fully paved transcontinental highway in the U.S. We're traveling the Mother Road this week and checking in with some businesses along the way. Yesterday, we stopped by a New Mexico motel. Today, we're grabbing a bite to eat.
1: Hello, I'm Josh Waldmeier, the third generation.
0: It's been 100 years since Route 66 officially became part of the federal highway system. It eventually became the first fully paved transcontinental highway in the U.S.

0: 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And from the estate of Joan B. Kroc, whose bequest serves as an enduring investment in the future of public radio and seeks to help NPR be the model for high-quality journalism in the 21st century.
1: I'm Dave Miller. Coming up on the next Think Out Loud, AI is now affecting many aspects of our lives, from how we work to how we learn to the products we are advertised and the content that's served up to us. As AI grows more powerful and more pervasive, there are huge questions about how much trust we should place in the technology. We'll talk about this with Kate Kay. She's an independent journalist from Portland who has a new podcast called Trust Control.
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1: From NPR News in Washington, I'm Dan Ronan. A federal judge has issued a new order that blocks the U.S. Postal Service's plan for carrying out President Trump's order, this to restrict mail-in voting for the midterm election. As NPR's Hansi Lo Wang reports, the ruling sets up another possible Supreme Court review of Trump's order.
2: U.S. District Judge Ndhir Tawani in Boston has issued a temporary restraining order that blocks the U.S. Postal Service's new mail-in ballot requirements for states for 14 days. The Postal Service's plan involves delivering mail-in ballots only to people on voter lists that the states would have to turn over to the mailing agency. Judge Tawani found that plan is likely illegal because USPS has no authority to control voting by mail. We should note USPS is financial support of NPR. Tawani is set to decide whether to issue a longer-lasting block after a hearing next Thursday. This ruling helps set the stage for another review of Trump's order at the Supreme Court. But there's little time left for the order to be fully carried out. Mail-in voting for the midterm starts next week. Hansi Lo Wang, NPR News.
1: A jury is now deliberating whether to find Lindsay Clark guilty of murdering her three children in 2023. Her attorney is seeking what's known as the insanity defense because of Clancy's postpartum mental health issues. From member station WBUR, Deborah Becker reports on the closing arguments in the case.
3: Both sides agree Lindsay Clancy was a devoted mother who was struggling. Defense attorney Kevin Reddington says Clancy was over-medicated and spiraled into postpartum psychosis.
4: The damn medicine and the lousy medical care that she got.
3: But prosecutor Jennifer Sprague says Clancy knew what she was doing and planned to kill her children.
5: She left them discarded on the basement floor, like broken toys, because she was done playing the game.
3: Jurors will decide whether Clancy's guilty of first-degree murder or not guilty because her mental state made her not criminally responsible. For NPR News, I'm Deborah Becker in Plymouth, Massachusetts.
1: The FDA has approved new versions of the two most commonly used COVID-19 vaccines. NPR's Rob Stein reports.
6: The FDA approved updated versions of the COVID vaccines made by Moderna, Pfizer-BioNTech, and Novavax. The vaccines are designed to protect people against the most common subvariant known as XFG. The shots were approved for anyone ages 65 and older and for children and younger adults with at least one health problem that puts them at risk for serious complications from the virus. Nevertheless, the American Academy of Pediatrics still recommends very young children, those 6 to 24 months, continue getting vaccinated every year. The new vaccines should start to become available within days. Rob Stein, NPR News.
1: It was a positive day on Wall Street Thursday. The Dow added 105 points. The S&P, 55. The NASDAQ gained 411. 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
0: This is OPB. I'm Paul Marshall. People who attended the first night of the Canby Rodeo could have been exposed to measles, according to state health officials. Amelia Templeton has more.
7: It's unusual for public health officials to warn of an exposure at an outdoor event. And they say the risk is lower than if the event had been indoors. Sunlight inactivates the measles virus, and good airflow reduces the risk it can be transmitted. Health officials say they issued the notice because there's still some risk. The rodeo was crowded, with thousands of people sitting very close together in an open-air stadium. Officials say they don't know who was sitting close to the person who was infectious. Measles is easily preventable with a vaccine, but there is no antiviral treatment for it. Two people have been hospitalized in Oregon's current outbreak. Amelia Templeton, OPB.
0: The Eugene Water and Electric Board says it's looking into whether its funds were included in an alleged embezzlement at a partner nonprofit. Nathan Wilk from our news partner KLCC reports.
8: As Eugene Weekly reported Monday, authorities are investigating the potential theft of federal funds from the Mackenzie Watershed Alliance. The alliance's executive director, Jared Waybright, told KLCC they discovered unauthorized payments from the alliance to the Coast Fork Willamette Watershed Council. He says that money could exceed $1.5 million, and the alliance has since terminated the associated employee. KLCC has reached out to Coast Fork for comment. EWEB has collaborated with the Alliance on past watershed restoration work, including on Quartz Creek. In a post on its website Monday, the utility said it supports the ongoing investigation and it's taking steps to ensure public resources are safeguarded. This is Nathan Wilk reporting.
0: This is OPB.
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10: This is Think Out Loud on OPB. I'm Dave Miller. Do you trust me? Should I trust you? Should any of us trust the AI agents that we increasingly have to interact with or perhaps work with? What does it mean to measure trust? And is trust now no longer a feeling? These are some of the big questions that Kate Kay has been wrestling with. Kay is a Portland-based independent journalist who spent the last year or so researching and interviewing experts about trust in the age of AI. That work has culminated in Trust Control, a new 7-part podcast series. Kate Kay joins us now to talk about it. Welcome back to Think Out Loud.
11: Thanks so much, Dave.
10: Why did you want to spend a year focused on these questions of trust?
11: If you asked me a year ago why I would spend a year doing this, I'd probably be like, what? Really? This was part of a fellowship, an Oregon State University fellowship that was also done in conjunction with Oregon Humanities. And the overarching theme of the fellowship that I applied for to, you know, do this work is trust in the age of generative AI. And, you know, all the people who were awarded with the fellowship, we all came at it with different ideas. And my idea was, well, I know from some separate work that I do, separate research work that I do, that this idea of scoring trustworthiness of media, especially in relation to AI and AI slop and all the problems we have with disinformation, was happening. And I thought, trust scores, that seems, it kind of disturbed me. It seemed like I wanted to learn more about it. And I said, okay, here's this fellowship. It's about trust in the age of generative AI. I'm going to dig into this idea of scoring and measuring trust and learn about it. And it, you know, became this kind of a saga, you know.
10: How do you define trust? At this point, do you have a working definition of it?
11: I think the whole time I was doing this work, I kept asking myself, why don't I have a more solid description or personal definition? And I did grapple with that. Toward the end of the podcast, I talk about how I don't really have a personal definition. But when I think about trust, I think about my grandmother teaching me how to make bread and about her showing me how she measures the temperature of the water that you need to use when you're getting your dough, your yeast ready
10: to make sure that it's warm enough.
11: Yeah,
10: it's a very striking image and sort of personal working definition that you come up with because it is physical. You could get a thermometer and you could say, okay, 82 degrees is right, 105 degrees is right, 50 degrees is right. So it is measurable, but you're not measuring it. It's a human, physical, messy thing that was taught to you by someone you love, none of which is true about algorithmic models. And all of which is very different from the way trust is now scored or measured by machines that have a lot of bearing on our lives. Yes. What are some of the ways that trust is currently being scored that are actually affecting us right now?
11: Yeah. Well, one way that we're seeing that was kind of the impetus for this whole project is the idea of using computational cryptographic approaches to measuring and scoring the trustworthiness of digital images, digital videos, you know, how do these things originate? Can we trust where they come from? Can we trust whether or not this photo that's in a news article is legit? All those sorts of questions. That's one way. We're seeing it in relation to measuring how and whether people, sometimes in a work situation, how and whether they trust in the automated or AI equipment or software that they have to use. I in the podcast, I talk about a couple specific examples of that too.
10: One of the phrases that you encountered over and over, sometimes said by humans, sometimes said by non-humans, is that trust is no longer a feeling. Who in general is saying this, and what in general do they mean?
11: The people in general, when I've seen it or heard it, tend to be in the business consulting world, you know, sort of people would think of like McKinsey and Co., company like that, right? And or think of somebody who is an executive at a cybersecurity, a tech company that does cybersecurity. That's where I saw it or heard it popping up.
10: And what do they mean?
11: Well, it's interesting because I heard that term or saw it used often in relation to, it was kind of like a prefix for other things. It would be like, trust is no longer a feeling. It's a metric. Hmm. Trust is no longer a feeling. It's infrastructure. It's one place I saw it, they said, it's a transaction history. These are all things that computers want to see, right? And this is, so trust is no longer a feeling. It goes back to that idea of my grandmother showing, you know, me holding hands underwater with my grandma, us both feeling the temperature of the water. That's something that is a feeling. And all of these computational ideas, you know, computers need binary, they need binary information to be able to kind of have an output. Right. And to score something and predict something. And so this idea that trust is a metric or it is just a history of transactions that a computer might ingest and say, well, this transaction history shows us this entity is trustworthy or not. Those are computational ideas of trust. And, you know, I think that these things are very distinct, the human stuff and the computational stuff. And I talk about how these things are being blurred.
10: I want to play a clip from one of your episodes. We're going to hear from a British researcher that you talked to named Bran Knowles.
12: I actually don't think people are fundamentally cognitively engaging with trustworthiness in the way that these models imply that they should be to determine for themselves, is it trustworthy? Should I use it? People are just getting on with their lives. They're being told, well, to compete these days, you have to use ChatGPT because you need to write 10 times faster. Everybody else is using ChatGPT. Is it trustworthy? I don't know. I don't care. I've got to hurry. You know, I've got to use it.
10: What does it mean to focus then on questions of trust if in many cases these days we are not opting in, we're not voluntarily choosing to use tools, but we're somehow coerced into it?
11: Yeah. Well, one of the things that Dr. Knowles was talking about there and that we talk about in that episode and other episodes is kind of getting closer to this, the idea that governments and regulators are going to start asking for this stuff. They're going to start saying, well, is this trustworthy? Is this system trustworthy? How do we measure whether or not it's trustworthy? Governments need to do that. She was talking about how we're forced to use these things very often. At work, we might be forced to use a piece of software or an automated, you know, tool of some kind or I might have to, you know, my boss might say, hey, we're using all these AI agents now. We're spending good money on it. I want you to make sure that you're delegating work to that AI agent. It doesn't really matter if I trust it or how my trust in it is measured. If I'm forced, if I'm compelled to use it, it's kind of like a moot point almost.
10: You know that there are now a bunch of tech startups that produce agentic trust scores.
11: Yeah.
10: What does that mean? What are they doing?
11: Yeah. There are all these little startups that I kind of encountered when I was doing this research. And like, for example, what they're doing is, you know, I talked about this idea that businesses are, you know, using AI agents to perform tasks. Like they might be using an AI agent that is a procurement agent, and it's going out and it's trying to procure widgets from different, you know, suppliers. So that, you know, one agent in that kind of negotiation process will be interacting with others. And when these agents kind of interact and need to like perform tasks, especially in relation with other agents, other computerized bots that are doing other things, they need to gauge whether or not these other systems or bots are trustworthy. And that's where that computational trust stuff comes in. That's where they're going to be looking at all of these, you know, computational measures and factors and binary kind of, you know, information to know. And so, like, it's about, like, well, should we share the credit card number with this supplier, right? That's like the kind of question that would be that an agent would want a trust score to know. Do I divulge this information to this other system or not, for example?
10: But when I was listening to this, it made me wonder. I thought of that famous phrase, turtles all the way down. I mean, is this AI all the way down? Is it some kind of AI assessing the viability, the credibility, the trustworthiness of some other AI? I mean,
11: Yes.
10: Right. So
11: that is what it is.
10: Yeah. At a certain point, I mean, it's such a different understanding of what we of once – thought about as trust.
11: Exactly. Yes. And that's why, you know, when I first started hearing about this idea of scoring trust, especially in relation to media, which kind of brought me into all of this, I thought, wow, how could anybody say they can measure or score trust? What is that, right? And so in the cybersecurity world, in computers, this has been going on for decades now. And I talk a lot about the history there.
10: There's another version of this, not scoring the trustworthiness of AI, but various algorithms, various bots or agents scoring human trustworthiness. Credit card scores, you know, is a version mm-hmm. of that's been around
11: sure.
10: for a while. Hiring decisions now increasingly mediated by AI. War
11: yeah.
10: targeting, is this a good human to kill with this bomb, right?
11: All, right.
10: all things that you get into.
11: Yeah.
10: How do you feel about this version of trust computation?
11: Well, so I don't, you know, I'm not coming at it with like an opinion per se, but what I'm doing is asking, I'm interrogating, and I'm asking the listener to think about it. And the last episode of the podcast, the last like kind of big documentary style episode, is talking about this idea of, especially in the workplace, or maybe you're a soldier on the field and you are in interacting with some sort of a computerized system, and you have to know, in these kinds of scenarios, especially at work, we are going to be forced to prove whether we're trustworthy according to some of the same metrics and measures that are used for computers and bots. And so that's some of the blurred lines that I'm talking about in the podcast, that it's not like I'm saying this is bad or good. It's just, wow.
10: Let's understand a little bit more
11: yeah.
10: What we're doing. If you're just tuning in, I'm talking right now with Kate Kaye. She's a Portland-based independent journalist. Her new 7-part podcast series is called Trust Control. I want to play another clip that gets to what you're talking about here. This is from a tech startup CEO named Michael Fawcett. He helps businesses use AI agents, and this is part of what he told you.
13: I think the new trust model is trust is verifiable, it's continuous, it's machine readable, and it's scored. Those things I think we have to have.
10: So what does that look like in practice, all those buzzy words?
11: Right. Well, I was talking earlier about this idea of, let's say, a logistics procurement AI agent, right? A bot that is going out and doing this stuff in an automated way. So one of the things that Michael Fossat talks about is this idea of the, quote, hybrid workforce. And this idea that it's not going to be, and even today, he purports and others purport that some companies are thinking of AI agents that they're using to perform tasks as employees, as workers. They're not just thinking about them as a piece of software. They're literally thinking about them as employees. This puts human beings in the same context as a machine that, you know, more and more, because we're in this environment where we have so much risk because of, I mean, we hear about all these crazy, you know, data breaches and like AI agents gone rogue and all of these problems that are already happening. We're talking about humans kind of being in the same, having to interact in the same, with the same systems, right? That a bot might. And so the humans might be, their trustworthiness might be determined according to the same exact factors that you would require of a bot or an AI agent. That's what he was talking about.
14: I want to go back to the trust in media piece that you mentioned earlier. It's one of the reasons you started looking into this, and this idea that there could now be some kind of digital validation of the authenticity of content, photos or videos or text. Yeah. You do point out that there are all kinds of potential problems with this in practice. What are some of the big problems?
11: Well, in an episode that I focused on this particular approach, I highlight a really great story about a photographer who used this method, this technical method that employs cryptographic signing of information. What it does is it basically looks, it attaches information about the origin and the changes that might be made to a piece of media, to that image. She talks about these really beautiful tintype photos that she used the old tintype analog process to produce. Then she digitized them. And when she, you know, turned them into a digital image, she added this computational trust signal information into it, right? And there were some problems down the road with the way that method actually works when the images were floating through the internet. All different types of systems are at play when images are uploaded or shared into different social media platforms or whatever. And what happened was that her photos were deemed by this technical method to be invalid. And her concern was that people would see that, this kind of computational idea of is this trustworthy or not, would see that as meaning that that those tintype photos were not real, that they were AI generated. That's what her worry was. They weren't. Nothing changed about the photos. Nothing changed about the original photos. Nothing changed about the digitized versions. What changed was the technical measurement approach, like the technical decisions and the design of that measurement approach is really what changed.
14: In the big picture here, as deepfakes and generative AI get more sophisticated, I think it really it's already now, or it's going to be truly impossible for some of us to know what's real and what's not. And maybe even more importantly, we won't know. So whether it's something is trustworthy or not, trust may on some deep level start to be or continue to be eroded. What do you think that's going to do to our in-person interactions?
11: I mean, I don't know, but I worry about it. And or I sort of like just – I couldn't help doing this research and thinking about, man, is there like a day in 5, 10, 20 years when there are so many computational kind of like appendages that we as humans have or rely on where we encounter another human and we start to require a computational trust measurement to know whether or not we should talk to them or whether or not we should share information with them or whatever.
14: That's
11: right?
14: I thought you were going to say that we'll privilege human interaction because it'll be the last realm that's unmated and
11: yes.
14: sort of trustworthy, or at least trustworthy in the
11: right.
14: way that we could once imagine.
11: Yeah.
14: Yours is darker, but also,
11: well,
14: who knows, maybe possible.
11: I think they're not mutually exclusive.
14: Kate, it was a pleasure talking to you. Thank you very much.
11: Thanks.
14: Kate Kay is a Portland-based independent journalist, now the host and researcher and creator of a new podcast. It's called Trust Control. Coming up after a break, we're going to hear about efforts to restore white oak prairies in the Willamette Valley.
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0: You're with us for the rebroadcast of Think Out Loud here on OPB. 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This is OPB.
14: From the Gert Boyle Studio at OPB, this is Think Out Loud. I'm Dave Miller. White oak prairies once sprawled over hundreds of miles of the Willamette Valley and created habitats for countless other species. Today, after more than a century of development, only 10% or so of that habitat remains. Most of that is on private land. Since 2010, the Clackamas Soil and Water Conservation District has been working with private landowners to preserve and restore this white oak habitat. We're going to hear about those efforts right now. Brendan Addis is a conservation specialist at the district. Michael Hayes owns 10 acres south of Oregon City and has been working with the district to restore this important habitat for the last 3 years. They both join us now. It's great to have both of you on Think Out Loud.
16: Thanks for having us.
14: Brendan, I don't normally do this, but I want to start by asking you about one of your tattoos. You've got an oak leaf there on your right forearm. Why?
17: Well, I have a lot of tattoos to kind of just symbolize the connection and devotion to working in natural areas and being a part of it. I had this one in the works before coming to the district, but I do like to joke that they had me branded, so I'm dedicated to the job.
14: So you cared about white oak savannas, prairies, before you got to the district. What do you think every Pacific Northwesterner should know about this habitat?
17: Yeah, I mean, we're blessed in the Northwest to have a diversity of really beautiful ecosystems. But the oak one, as you mentioned, there's, you know, 10% of this historic landscape left intact in that way. And I think something that I draw as a parallel is, if you think about the Northwest without salmon, like, that's an iconic totemic piece to us. And if you know that history of the oak and what that really is to our region, losing it would be, you know, a loss of our identity.
14: It's interesting when you put it that way, because I think very few people in the Pacific Northwest, many fewer people know about oak habitat compared to salmon habitat. There's a salmon license plate in Oregon. I don't think that there's a white oak one, at least not yet. What role do white oaks play in an ecosystem?
17: Yeah, so there's probably over 200 species of animals that are dependent on oaks. There's 300 or more plant species that live within oak habitats. And oaks can take a variety of different habitat types, but that oak savanna, it creates a unique space and supports a unique space. And, I mean, the oak trees themselves, you have these big trees, complex branches. The acorns is a huge food source, and they live for a long time. So even in death, you know, a dying oak tree is a home to hundreds of species. And so they're just a real keystone. It's a thick web, a thick strand in that web of life. Mm. And if you lose that, a whole lot of things collapse with that.
14: What did these habitats look like before Europeans arrived?
17: Yeah, so you would have a mix. You would have oak woodlands. You'd have areas where you have oak with pine or oak with fir. But the oak savannas is a piece that we were really missing. This would have been kind of your more mix of grasslands and clusters of oak. And there's multiple things that have affected that. You have the development. We have invasive plants. But a key thing that's been lost too is fire on the landscape. And that's not just natural fire, but that was cultural fire. And you have millennia of the peoples living here in balance and stewarding that landscape. So the removal of how Native peoples were living on the land has greatly altered it as well.
14: Michael, can you describe what your property south of Oregon City was like when your family bought it about 5 years ago?
16: Yeah, so our property, we have about 5 acres of oak woodland and oak prairie. And of those 5 acres, probably 1 to 2 had been pretty much completely overgrown by invasive blackberry and invasive scotch broom.
14: What made you decide to try to restore this white oak habitat on your property?
16: Yeah, before we moved, I had gotten into gardening just on my property. We moved from Southeast Portland, where we had a very small lot, and we moved into, near Oregon City, and just walking through the forest, really appreciating some of the really beautiful areas. I wanted to see what I could do to get rid of some of the invasive species. But for anybody that's tried to tackle even a small stand of blackberry, they are aggressive. And so I started.
14: And painful.
16: And painful, yeah. So I started looking online and kind of got into a rabbit hole of resources through the county and emailed and, had a really good response from the Soil and Water District of resources and support.
14: At that initially, I mean, was it, I want to be able to walk through my property and the blackberry canes and thorns are preventing that? Or was it more, I know what white oak savanna or prairie once was, and I want to do my part to restore this small corner of it.
16: Yeah, more of the latter. I mean, I could walk through. There were, paths that had been kind of laid by the prior owners. But, there were areas where it was just an acre of 10-foot tall, stands of blackberry. And so seeing what some areas of the property looked like that were so beautiful and so diverse, and then others that were just this monoculture of aggressive blackberry.
14: So in this case, you reached out to the district to say, what can I do? Can you help?
16: Yeah, correct.
14: Brendan, how common is that? I mean, I'm wondering, as I mentioned at the beginning, you've been partnering with private landowners because that's where the vast majority of the remaining white oak habitat is, and so yeah. That's where you go, where the land is. How in general do you hook up with landowners like Michael? Is it common for them to reach out to you first, or do you normally reach out to them?
17: There are some cases where we might do a targeted mailing. We're trying to reach people in a particular area where we know there's a lot of good oak habitat that we want to work on conservation in. But generally, it's people reaching out with a variety of questions. And they could find us through word of mouth, or they went down the rabbit hole online, or they went to an event, they've seen something. And we're available. The district is also available for a range of services in conservation. So if somebody is calling about habitat and oak in particular, that comes through to my desk, and then I try to schedule building that relationship and connecting with them.
14: Do you remember going out to see Michael's land the first time?
17: Yeah, Michael was actually one of the first landowners I met when I came onto the district about 3 years ago. And yeah, it was we were just at the beginning of it at that point, and right now we're getting close to the end. So right.
14: My understanding is your project is going to be ending this fall, very soon.
16: Correct. Yeah, the timeline for the grant and the support from the Soil and Water District, yeah, will end at the end of this coming fall.
14: Can you describe the work that's actually been done on your property over the last 3 years?
16: Yeah, so it's kind of gone in phases. The first phase was the really hard manual labor of removing as much of the blackberry and scotch broom as we could. And then since then, it's been repeat treatments of, cutting down any regrowth of blackberry and scotch broom, treating any regrowth, and then starting to, in the last year, plant seed and plant new shrubs and trees.
14: Including new white oak, or that's already established and fine?
16: Including new white oak. So I think last winter we planted about 100 new white oak trees, and then we'll plant more this coming winter.
14: Have the blackberries been coming back?
16: Yes. I think it will be a lifelong project of mine to continue walking and getting rid of anything I can.
14: How much has this project cost overall?
16: So it's a lot of work. I mean, crews of people coming in and spending days doing manual labor in the forest is not cheap. And so, it's been tens of thousands of dollars.
14: And how much of that have you had to pay for?
16: It's hard to give an exact number, but I think something like 25% or so of probably all of the work has come out of our kind of individual funding. Does that sound about right, Brendan?
17: Yeah.
14: And Brendan, in general, where does the rest of the money for these often expensive, this is just, manual labor projects and as well as, power labor, but this is humans doing hard work. Where does this money come from?
17: So it's public resources. And, that's a big part of what we're looking at on our end as conservation specialists is, we're connecting with landowners to help them. But the service that we're providing, we look at it as a communal service. The work at Michael's Place is connecting to a broader ecosystem in the community. So it's a public investment from that perspective. It's not just a private investment to his property in that extent. The revenues, we're partnering with other agencies like NRCS. That's a federal agency, Natural Resource Conservation Service. So they were a primary funder on Michael's. The district itself has its own conservation fund, so we can help bring money to the table on those projects. And each project is different. They're not apples to apples. So we're going to look at those and figure out the best mix, not only for that site, but also the landowner themselves.
14: So obviously Michael is here talking about one project on 5 acres of his property. Can you give us a sense for the scale of the other restoration projects that you've been a part of over the last couple of years?
17: Yeah, and it does vary a lot. Like we mentioned, Michael's, we're working on about 5 acres at his property in total is our primary focus area. I have about a half a dozen other properties that I'm working at that range from 5 to 20 acres. I'm looking at a site right now that'll be about 60 if that comes on board next year. But in addition to the projects, the district, and I think this is an important thing, the district's always available as a technical resource. So lots of times I'll make a site visit and I'll talk with somebody about what their needs are and just provide them with recommendations and technical expertise. And then they can go from there and that gives them the resources they need.
14: How are white oak likely to do as climate change continues, as we see ever hotter summers and then weird winters, maybe wetter, but likely less snowy?
17: Yeah, well, that's actually one of the areas we're trying to advocate for oak habitat is important in a functional way. I mean, we kind of talked about the cultural significance at the beginning, but oaks are incredibly well adapted for both having really wet feet. So if you're dealing with a really wet winter, they can tolerate that. They can tolerate extended periods of drought. So if you're dealing with a really dry summer, they can tolerate that. They're also fire resistant. And if you have a healthy oak habitat, it's less prone to large fires. So there's a lot of areas just from a functional aspect with modeling of climate change to fire mitigation, that it's also worth advocating bringing that habitat back.
14: Michael, how different does your property look now than when you started?
16: The areas that we've really focused our work look dramatically different. I mean, instead of tall stands of blackberry, it's wide open spaces of grassland and, starting to see some new native wildflowers come back. So those areas really do look quite different.
14: Has that led to changes in the other critters that are there?
16: Yeah. So seeing more birds coming back to the property is fun. I very much enjoy with my kids going out and looking for wild birds. And we've seen lots of western bluebirds and white-breasted nuthatches, which are both kind of conservation strategy species that are focused on in the Willamette Valley that we've seen come to the property.
14: And hadn't been there before?
16: At least not that I had noticed before. And so I don't know how much of it is my eyes are more attuned to it than they used to be. Mm-hmm. But definitely I see a lot of wonderful, wild birds coming all the time to the property.
14: Brendan, what have you seen in the places that you have been restoring?
17: Yeah, similar to what Michael's mentioning, I had a client that we worked with that mentioned the western bluebirds and a bird called lazuli bunting that they hadn't seen on the property and more pollinator species, the diversity of that. So that's always a really validating part for me. I mean, that's the ultimate testament when I see the wildlife come back in and use the space. That's the seal of approval I'm looking for.
14: Michael, I'm curious how We have about a minute left, but it's a question about time, appropriately. So how, if doing this work has made you think differently about time, you're planting trees that it'll be 100 years or so before some of them reach their full size. How do you think about time in the context of your property?
16: That's a great question. I mean, it gives me a really deep sense of satisfaction that I'm doing things now that will live long beyond me, and that I, you know, hopefully the benefits and the work will benefit my children and their children, and the community at large. Hmm.
14: Brendan, has doing this work changed the way you think about timescales?
17: I often like to use oaks as a perfect symbology for stewardship, because you're doing something that is for beyond your own timeline. And I think oaks really embody that.
14: Hmm. Brendan Addis and Michael Hayes, thanks very much.
16: Thank you.
17: Thank you.
14: Brendan Addis is a conservation specialist with the Clackamas Soil and Water Conservation District. Michael Hayes is a private landowner restoring white oak habitat in the Willamette Valley. Coming up after a break, we're going to talk with the new athletic director of Oregon State University as the first year of the reborn Pac-12 conference kicks off.
0: Thanks for being with us for Think Out Loud. The rebroadcast continues right here on OPB. 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Labor Day weekend in Portland's North Park Blocks, artinthepearl.com. California wants to rewrite the rules of recycling by cracking down on misleading labels and making companies responsible for the plastic waste they create. What that could mean for the plastic you put in your blue bin. On Point. The rebroadcast is coming up next at 9 here on OPB in Portland at 91.5 FM, Eugene 1600 AM, and we are online at opb.org.
14: This is Think Out Loud on OPB. I'm Dave Miller. The Pac-12 Athletic Conference imploded in 2023. The Oregon Ducks, the Washington Huskies, and eight other teams fled to other conferences. That left Oregon State University and Washington State University as the only teams. They finally have some company. Six more football-playing schools have joined them, and the Pac-12 has essentially been reborn. OSU will play its first game of the new college football season next Saturday. The school also has a new vice president and director of athletics. His name is Kevin Griffin, and he joins us now. It's great to have you on Think Out Loud.
18: Thank you, Dave. It's a pleasure to be here.
14: You were not at Oregon State when the Pac-12 imploded. You were at Ohio State, which is the conference that took in the University of Oregon and Washington that I mentioned earlier. What do you remember about that time?
18: Yeah, well, it was certainly a weird time. It was odd, to say the least. I happened to have grown up here in the Pacific Northwest in Seattle. And so I grew up with the Pac-10 and then the Pac-12 and then off to college at Ohio State. And then, as you mentioned, my last stop of my career was back at Ohio State. And I just remember that moment of time where it not only felt unfair, but it felt unjust to a number of the schools, particularly Oregon State and Washington State, who were left holding the bag. Obviously, I had a different perspective sitting at Ohio State at the time.
14: Right. Yeah. What was your perspective there?
18: Oh, perspective there was it's a capitalistic market, right? And we're trying to do all that we can to create the best enterprise available so that we can fund athletics. And in that case, for Ohio State, and take care of all 36 of our sports and over 1,000 student athletes, and then the rest of the Big Ten Conference.
14: But and compete against the SEC.
18: And compete against everyone, quite frankly. Yeah. But yes. The SEC was always in the crosshairs, but the goal was to win championships. But honest conversations did take place in our office and in our conference rooms about how unfair and unjust it felt, specifically for Oregon State and Washington State. And frankly, at that moment of time, the entire industry could have done better and did not. And so it's interesting that I'm here four and a half years later, and looking forward to what we're going to build here or rebuild here with the Pac-12 and Oregon State Athletics.
14: What do you think this newly retooled Pac-12, I guess we're still calling it the Pac-12, you don't necessarily have control over that, but what do you think it's going to mean specifically for Oregon State?
18: Well, it gives us an opportunity to be in a conference. And if you talk to our coaches and our student athletes, it's really important to be in a conference because when you win that conference, if we were to win the conference in, say, baseball or cross country or track and field, those are two of our women's sports, or volleyball or football, you have access to the NCAA postseason, the national championships. And so for being in a conference matters a lot in that regard. And it makes it easier for us to schedule. It makes it easier for us to manage our finances because we're not buying games or traveling all across the country to play in different parts of the United States. So it gives us some certainty. But most importantly, it gives us an opportunity to build a relationship with, in this case, eight other schools, including Gonzaga, who's our basketball member, or a member for a lot of other sports, but they're renowned for men's basketball. So we get to build relationships, not only in athletics, but also across our academy. So our CFO and our general counsel, they're working, and others are working with their colleagues across the entire conference. So it gives us a community, really, and then it gives us some certainty.
14: The money in collegiate athletics is really tied to men's football and basketball in that order. But I'm glad that you mentioned some of the other teams. OSU has something like 15 other teams between women and men. How do you make sure, as an athletic director, that those other student athletes get the attention and the resources they deserve in a country in which the vast majority of attention and resources go to only two sports?
18: Yeah, it's a great question, and it's something I think all of us wrestle with from a financial standpoint. But what we don't wrestle with, and I certainly don't wrestle with, is that every single one of our student athletes is important, all of them. We have nearly 500 student athletes, and as you mentioned, that are competing in 16 different sports. And our job, our mission, what I get up every day to do, is to make sure that the dreams of our student athletes come true, whether they want to become a doctor or an engineer or a pharmacist or a professional football player. Our job is to ensure that we have the right adults and administrators and processes in place so that they can reach their full potential and their dreams come true. They just so happen to be athletes here at Oregon State, and that's how most of them are paying for their ability to go to school through scholarships. So that's our focus, is making sure that they achieve their goals and their dreams. On a financial standpoint, however, we want to make sure that we're supporting each of those programs so that the coaches have the resources they need, everything from nutrition to sports psychology to mental health to the equipment room and a training room, so those athletes are first and foremost safe, and secondly, they're supported, and then they can compete to win. So we have to have great facilities and great equipment and great tools, everything from our science and data, so that our student athletes are in position to win. Everyone really does understand, however, that football drives the business of college athletics because of the television media rights and because of ticket sales for large stadiums. That's what drives the business, and it's really important. I'm proud to say that we do a nice job in that area, and I'm really proud of all the other coaches that we have, not only here at Oregon State, but other places that I've been, who recognize the economic situation that we're in. And they do the best that they can do with the resources that they have. But they're focused on first and foremost on serving those student athletes.
14: You worked, you've had a really varied career in athletics. You worked for the Cleveland Browns and the Seattle Seahawks in the NFL, the Major League Soccer team DC United, before going back to Oregon State, your alma mater, where you played football. What was a transition from professional to collegiate athletics like for you professionally?
18: It's a great question. So I started my career actually working in at our state high school association in Washington, the WIAA. So I started kind of at the ground level in high school sports because that really mattered to me is supporting young people. And then right into the NFL and spent 12 years in the NFL in executive roles with the Seattle Seahawks and Cleveland Browns. Then off to an agency where I spent 5 years and became the president of a large agency in Cleveland. And then I had this itch to get back into sports. And so on the team side, quick stop at DC United and then Ohio State, where I've served as an executive there as well. Professional sports compared to college sports, you know, there's a lot that I'm taking that I can take away from that experience in the professional ranks relative to how we're operating today in college athletics, which is understanding the ability to commercialize what you do, the business that you have. But the difference is making sure you get back and stay true to that mission of our student athlete experience and the work we do on campus and educating our young people. There's nothing that makes me more happy than and proud, quite frankly, than watching our student athletes perform in the academic arena or in the community, and then watching them graduate and then coming back to a university that meant so much to them. I was fortunate at Ohio State to be there for 4 years in a leadership role. And so I came in with a class and a number of students who were freshmen, and then I got to watch them graduate. And it was so fun in May to watch all those young people who I've watched come in from high school to graduate as Buckeyes. And I look forward to doing that here at Oregon State. It's the thing that I talk to our coaches about the most, and our donors and the rest of the community, is while we have the opportunity to perform on the field, the pitch, the court, or the track, or the diamond in baseball and softball's cases, the most important day is the day that those young people will graduate.
14: Well, what do you see as the points of tension between those two sides you were talking about? Because as you were saying, especially now, maybe more so than 30 years ago, I mean, and even just in the last couple of years with name, image, likeness deals, and just the increase in money in general in collegiate sports, what do you see as the points of tension between the business side and the student slash academic side?
18: Dave, I love this question. The thing that we have most in terms of tension in the system at the moment is I don't think we're teaching our student athletes the right value sets, right? We're not exposing them to the right way to think and the right value set. What I mean by that is it's important to us, it's important to me, and what we're doing here at Oregon State, that we sign covenants, not contracts, with our student athletes. What I mean by that is when I look a parent in the eye, or our coaches look a parent in the eye and say, hey, I'm going to take care of this young person. You're giving us your most precious resource to come here to Oregon State. We have to be committed to that young person for the 4 or 5 years that they're going to be here. And we want that same commitment from that young person and their family. Where we have tension now is a lot of student athletes are, or student athletes, I shouldn't say a lot, are jumping from school to school through the transfer portal. And that creates a ton of, number one, financial tension, but I think it also creates tension around connecting to your school, wherever your school is, and building that community and that network. And I sound like an old man right now, but doing it for the right reasons, for the colors you're wearing, as opposed to the check you're receiving. That's hard, right? That would be hard for you and I as adults, right? If someone comes to us and is willing to double your financial situation. So folks have to make the right decision, but that's something that we wrestle with. And it comes down to relationships, and it comes down to the type of people we bring into Oregon State Athletics, that being our student athletes, the type of coaches, and the type of adults that we have from an administrative standpoint working.
14: You'd have to have some pretty important feeling relationships for someone to say, you know what, if I can double the money I think I'm going to get, I will stay where I am.
18: Yeah, you know, we're fortunate that I know that opportunity has happened here at Oregon State, and the students stay here. So the environments that we create are incredibly important. And I'll share something. I hope this is maybe a little too personal, but my wife and I, we have three kids, and our daughter is an All-American gymnast at the University of Missouri in the SEC, and they're an incredible team. And she's been offered a number of times to leave, and she will not. And she won't, because of this incredible relationship she has with her coach and her teammates and her university. And I look to that as really a model. We have the exact same thing happening here at Oregon State, but that's the type of relationship that we have to build. It can't be a contract. It can't be you're coming here because of the money. You have to be able to want to come here to Oregon State because you want to be a part of this incredible team. And that starts with our coaches, Dave, like Jamarcus Shepherd and Justin Joyner and Tanya and Mitch and Chris. All these folks are incredible teachers and coaches, and they care deeply about this place and the student athletes. So I hope broadly as an industry, we get back to this, because that's what makes college sports and that's what makes a university experience unique.
14: I want to go back to football and some news this week. A new study that's gotten a lot of attention found that at least a quarter of former professional football players who died between 2016 and 2021 had the degenerative brain disease, CTE. And the research pointed out that this scarily high percentage, 1 in 4, is not the ceiling, it's the floor, that the actual number could be significantly higher than that. What went through your mind when you saw this study?
18: Yeah, it's interesting. Having worked in the NFL for a long time and then being part of the group that put together the Zachary Lysak that law in 2009 that passed in the state of Washington, that was a return to play law in the state of Washington that then was passed in all 50 states, 49 other states.
14: A post-concussion protocol?
18: Yeah, for youth in high school sports. And so I got an intimate look at what that whole process was about at the youth and high school level, right? It's something that we all take incredibly seriously. I can't speak to what the research shared from the NFL data that you just shared, but I can just tell you that across the industry, everyone's point of view and the way that we manage head injuries, quite frankly, all student athlete or athlete health has changed. It's wildly improved in a very short period of time. So my message here would just be that we've got to continue to work with our doctors and scientists and others to improve what we do for our student athletes. In my case, our student athletes here at Oregon State, but this is always top of mind. The health and safety of our student athletes is first and foremost the thing that is that we have to keep our eye on.
14: What do you say to parents who see these kinds of studies and say, I do not want my kid playing football as in junior high school or ever after that?
18: It's wildly improved in a very short period of time. So my message here would just be that we've got to continue to work with our doctors and scientists and others to improve what we do for our student athletes. In my case, our student athletes here at Oregon State, but this is always top of mind. The health and safety of our student athletes is first and foremost the thing that is that we have to keep our eye on.
14: What do you say to parents who see these kinds of studies and say, I do not want my kid playing football as in junior high school? And or

0: educated on what this means. And there have been times, I mean, I would tell parents all the time, like, look, if there's even a question that a young person has some kind of head injury, whether they have it or not, they're not playing and they're not coming back until they have, even to practice, until they have been cleared by a doctor. It's something you don't play around with. So educating your coaches, having that relationship with your parents, and then being absolutely wed to the health and safety of young people at the youth, high school, junior high school level is critically important. But it comes down to the education of our coaches. USA Football and others do a great job in this area. And so if I'm a parent, I would suggest you have a real strong and hard conversation with the coach to understand their point of view. And if that doesn't align with what you want, then move on.
1: Kevin Griffin, thanks very much.
0: Absolutely.
1: Kevin Griffin is Vice President and Director of Athletics at Oregon State University. Tomorrow on the show, for the last 14 years, the Portland band Orquestra Pacifico Tropical has brought infectious cumbia dance grooves to audiences around the Northwest. Their new album is called El Poder. The 11-person band will join us for an interview and in-studio performance. If you don't want to miss any of our shows, you can listen wherever you get your podcasts. 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I'm Dave Miller. We'll be back tomorrow.
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0: This has been the rebroadcast of today's Think Out Loud. Continue the conversation on Facebook at OPBTOL. California wants to rewrite the rules of recycling by cracking down on misleading labels and making companies responsible for the plastic waste they create. What that could mean for the plastic you put in your blue bin. On Point, that's coming your way next here on OPB. 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
2: The United States is bad at recycling. Americans have the highest plastic waste footprint in the world, and less than 10% of it actually gets recycled.
3: 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Who needs that? Or like bananas all wrapped in plastic.
4: 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I don't understand. Was I supposed to look for the little code on the bottom? Is this bottle okay?
2: California says both problems, all that plastic and all that confusion, need a new set of rules. The state wants to crack down on misleading labels and hold companies responsible for their waste. Will it work?
5: The affordability crisis in California is real, and this is going to make things worse. All it's going to do is make life more expensive here in California.
2: I'm Amory Sievertson. Today on Point, what should be recyclable? Stay with us.
6: Live from NPR News in Washington, I'm Dan Ronan. President Trump Thursday signed an executive order that he said will rename Lake Ontario as Lake America in the United States. The president had floated the idea of a name change as trade negotiations with Canada broke down last week, and the U.S. and Canada are now imposing

0: tariffs on products that cross the border. Trump said he signed the order because he claims Canada is an unreliable trading partner.
1: We deal with a lot of people. People oftentimes, they'll ask me, who's the worst to deal with on trade? And I said, that's easy, Canada. They are the worst to trade. And they feel entitled, and just we can't have that.
0: Canada's Prime Minister Mark Carney and other Canadian officials are rejecting the call to rename Lake Ontario, noting that the name goes back at least 400 years, predating the U.S. Declaration of Independence and the Canadian Confederation. Qatar's Prime Minister made a visit to Iran Thursday, following stops there this week by officials from Pakistan and Oman. Mediators are trying to restart the peace talks with Washington after economic pressure to isolate Iran began. NPR's Aya Bertrano reports.
2: Qatar says its Prime Minister Sheikh Mohammed Al Thani met with Iran's president and its lead negotiator to discuss the necessity of resuming the diplomatic track and avoiding further escalation. And just before the visit to Iran, Al Thani spoke with Gulf Arab counterparts. Qatari analyst Rashid Al Mohannadi explains.
3: I would read that as coordination and consolidation of positions before conducting the visit.
2: He says that includes pressuring Iran to come back to the negotiating table and reopening the Strait of Hormuz. Data shared with NPR by research firm ICIS shows Iran's closure of the strait slashed Qatar's gas exports from more than 500 shipments between March and August of last year to just 18 this year. During the war, Iranian missiles damaged a sprawling U.S. airbase in Qatar and the country's natural gas refinery. Aya Beltraoui, NPR News, Dubai.
0: NPR's Greg Myrie reports that President Trump is offering assurances that Russia will not wage an occupation against a NATO country.
4: President Trump was asked if President Putin might be considering additional military action in Europe.
1: I've had good talks with him. He's not going to be attacking a NATO territory.
4: CIA Director John Ratcliffe made an unannounced trip to Moscow on Tuesday, igniting speculation about the reason for his visit. The CIA has declined to comment. However, a U.S. official said Ratcliffe warned Russia against attacking NATO countries. The CIA chief also told the Russians the U.S. has conclusive evidence Russia is providing intelligence to Iran. The U.S. official was not authorized to discuss the matter publicly and spoke on condition of anonymity. Greg Myrie, NPR News, Washington.
0: And from Washington, this is NPR.
5: This is OPB. I'm Paul Marshall. A federal appeals court heard argument today concerning how Oregon treats transgender women inmates in its prisons. Joni Odenland has more.
6: Last year, two transgender inmates sued Oregon and said being housed in men's prisons violated their rights against cruel and unusual punishment. A judge in April ordered the state to move trans inmates to prisons that match their gender identity, and the state appealed. In Pasadena, California, on Thursday, the two sides argued one main question. Does Oregon presumptively place transgender women in men's prisons? The appeals court judges seemed skeptical. While nearly 95% of incarcerated trans women in Oregon reside in men's prisons, the judges said it's possible they remain there by choice. It's unclear when the panel will make a decision. Joni Odenland, OPB.
5: Dolly Parton's Imagination Library delivers age-appropriate books to children's homes at no cost to their families. It was inspired by her father's inability to read. Since 2007, children in Oregon have received more than 4 million books through the program. Mary Daly is the program coordinator for the Imagination Library in Central Oregon. She said it's a literary lifeline for many kids in rural communities.
7: We really see this as a way of leveling the playing field and making early literacy more of a birthright than a luxury for families who aren't going to be as close to, say, a public library.
5: 77,000 children in Oregon are signed up for the Imagination Library. It's one of the many philanthropy projects people are reflecting on in the days following Dolly Parton's death. The city of Roseburg has admitted that it failed to notify the public before a meeting of city councilors earlier this month. Roseburg City Council met in an executive session on August 6th after interviewing candidates for the next city manager. Executive sessions are closed to the public, but Oregon law says a city must announce them in advance. This is OPB.
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0: This is On Point. I'm Amory Sievertson, in for Meghna Chakrabarty. Nearly 500 pounds per person every year. That is how much plastic waste we generate here in the United States. More per capita than anywhere else in the world. And very little of that plastic ever gets reused. Nationwide, less than 10% of plastic waste is recycled. The rest goes in a landfill, it gets burned, or it becomes the litter you see on the side of the road. Now, there are a lot of reasons for this. Some plastics are difficult or just expensive to recycle. Some aren't accepted by recycling programs. And some products that look recyclable simply aren't yet. California is trying to change this.
1: Thank you, Madam President. Sometimes I feel like the man of La Mancha tilting at windmills on this issue relating to plastics.
0: That's State Senator Ben Allen back in 2021. He's the architect of two laws aimed at overhauling recycling in California. One target, the familiar chasing arrows symbol. We see it on all sorts of plastic products, even when those products aren't realistically going to be recycled.
1: Recycling is incredibly confusing for people. People are continually putting items into their blue bins with a recycling symbol on them, and yet it's actually muddying the waters. It's contaminating the system. It's making it more difficult.
0: Allen wrote California's so-called Truth in Recycling Law, which is supposed to go into effect later this year. The idea is that if something carries that chasing arrow symbol, that should mean the material can actually make it through California's recycling system to then be turned into something else. But Allen says better labels only solve part of the problem. Even if consumers know exactly what belongs in which bin, California is still left with enormous amounts of packaging that are really hard to recycle. That brings us to Allen's other big law, which he introduced in 2022.
1: We start with the basic EPR premise, extended producer responsibility, that the producers of a material should be responsible for the end-of-life costs to manage that material, not the local communities who pay for waste management and recycling.
0: California Senate Bill 54, now signed into law, shifts much more responsibility for packaging waste to plastic producers. It requires them to help fund the state's recycling system, and it pushes companies to make more environmentally friendly packaging. Taken together, both laws amount to an ambitious experiment. Make recycling labels reflect what actually happens in the recycling system and make producers more responsible for the waste they create. Today, we're looking at California's attempt to rewrite the rules of recycling, how the system is supposed to work, where this legislation is running into resistance, and whether it can actually make a difference. Suzanne Rust is an investigative environmental reporter for the Los Angeles Times. She's been covering plastic and recycling for years and has been following California's recycling legislation. Suzanne, welcome to On Point.
2: Hey, thank you for having me.
0: It's great to have you. And I'd love to just zoom way out to start and ask, why are we so bad at recycling in the U.S.?
2: It goes way, way, way back. I mean, the fossil fuel companies, back in the 1950s, realized they had this byproduct for gasoline and oil and wanted to turn it into a product. And so they started manufacturing plastics. And plastics are fantastic materials. We all know this, right? I mean, I'm sitting here talking into a microphone and it has its whole housing in plastic and it makes it lightweight and, I can move it around. Our cars are more fuel efficient because they have plastic in them. They're not just metal. Same with airplanes, et cetera, et cetera. But there's so much of this byproduct around. Manufacturers realize they could start putting it everywhere, into everything. And today you can walk into a grocery store and you had this clip at the beginning. You can see that, cucumbers are wrapped in plastic. I mean, plastic is just everywhere. And so there's this sort of overwhelming amount of plastic that is now in our environment that we just can't handle. We don't have the infrastructure for it. We have increasingly become a society that really is about disposal, and convenience. And we don't have the infrastructure available to handle all of that. So we're overwhelmed with plastic right now.
0: Yeah. And I want to dig into that infrastructure. But first, I'm just going to ask what to some may seem like a really obvious question. And to others who probably, you know, see people toss plastic into just regular trash bins every single day. Since you focus on environmental issues in your reporting, can we just get a brief reminder of why recycling actually matters? Why we can't afford, from an environmental perspective, to be as bad at recycling as we are?
2: Yeah, and I would take a step back there too, whether it's recycling, and I think a lot of people actually have problems with recycling as well, but just sort of the overwhelming amount of plastic in the environment, it is really a concern. I mean, you know, there's statistics right now, I think like in 2050 or something like that, there's supposed to be more plastic in the ocean than there is fish or our fish life. And, you know, you start looking at the human body. I mean, every time scientists begin to look at organs or different systems in the human body, they're finding microplastics. The dust in your house is largely little pieces of plastic and fibers of plastic. We're swimming in a world of plastic right now. And we don't yet understand the implications of that for our health, but it's clearly everywhere. And there are really big concerns about it. Mm-hmm. So
0: Yeah. So the amount of plastic is one piece of this puzzle. But I'm also curious how we got to this point where only 10% of plastic waste in the U.S. is being recycled.
2: Yeah, again, I mean, this goes back to infrastructure. This goes back to, NPR did this fantastic investigation years ago that looked at how, you know, the fossil fuel companies and the chemical industry sort of manufactured this idea that plastics could actually be recycled, even though they knew it would never really work. And so they started putting these labels on different products so that consumers would feel fine about, you know, taking a plastic yogurt container because they just assumed it would be recycled. And we've just been living like this for decades. But again, we've never really built the infrastructure for it. Many of these plastics, while they can theoretically be recycled, nobody wants the product on the other end. So we just have sort of this system of, you know, creating this waste that has no market, that has no use, and in many places just can't be dealt with.
0: Hmm. And why is plastic so hard to recycle?
2: Well, first of all, one of the issues with it, there are some plastics that can be recycled once or twice, but eventually the bonds, the chemical bonds that keep these molecules together start breaking down. So you can recycle them once, you can recycle them twice. Many of the products we use, you know, to cover food or toxic chemicals, it's really hard to recycle those things because you can't use them again for food. They've become contaminated. There are concerns about it. And also, if you start looking at what's in your waste bin, you have, you know, number fives, number sevens, number ones. The mechanical recycling facilities, which people call MRFs, are pretty good at sorting them, but some are so contaminated. Some products have so many different kinds of plastic in them that you can't actually sort them. And so you don't have a single stream at the end that can actually be recycled. I mean, it's a stew and a mess of plastic that we put into our waste bins with very little left at the end. Yeah.
0: Yeah. Recycling is very confusing. And we will be talking more about that. But I want to talk about these two bills in California that we've mentioned. So starting with the so-called Truth in Recycling law, or the Truth in Recycling and Labeling. This is the one that says, you know, if you're going to have a recycling symbol on your packaging, you have to actually be able to recycle it to a certain extent. Can you break that down for us a little bit?
2: Yeah. So it doesn't seem like, you know, this is rocket science, but legislators in California, realizing that people were confused, that we have this problem of plastic not getting recycled. And just to take a step back, too, we used to send so much of our plastic to China. They would take it. But in 2018, they stopped taking our plastic. And so suddenly, you know, particularly on the West Coast, but around the country, people were having issues of what do we do with all of this plastic? And so it's really become a problem for local waste haulers and, again, these mechanical recycling facilities to figure out what to do with all of this stuff. So a California lawmaker, and you had him on earlier, Ben Allen, came up with this law that said, all right, let's see what is actually recycled in the state, what we can actually find end markets for, what what consumers, what California residents can actually get recycled, and say this product gets a recycling label. It is actually getting recycled. And it's called, the way they do it is the 60-60 law. So 60% of California's population has to have access to recycling for this kind of product. And then 60% of the local waste haulers are able to sort that plastic. So it has to meet both of those requirements. And then it gets the label. So that's the idea. And if a product or a material cannot meet that 60-60 sort of basis, then it doesn't get the recycling label. And of course, that's a real concern for a lot of material manufacturers, right? If they can't get the recycling label, that's a real, you know, I think consumers do look for those recycling labels because it makes them feel better about what they're purchasing and knowing they're not creating to the overburdening of waste and plastic out there. So that's basically the law.
0: Sure, sure. Yeah. So those numbers might make us feel better, but it doesn't necessarily mean something's being recycled. We have to take a break here in just a minute, but can you briefly explain this other piece of legislation, this plastic pollution prevention, the law requiring producers of plastic and packaging to design packaging differently?
2: Right. So that sort of takes it to the next level, right? So we know what's getting recycled, we know what isn't. And SB 54, that's what we call it because it's a lot less to say than the title.
0: We'll go with that.
2: That you just gave it.
0: Yeah.
2: But that the idea of that is that you get the circular economy, right? So what comes into the state must either be recyclable or compostable. And it has these strict requirements. And basically by the year 2032, any single-use plastic that comes into the state must either be recyclable, compostable, and there needs to be an overall 25% reduction in the amount of plastic that's actually single-use plastic that's coming into the state. So
0: okay,
2: that's sort of the idea there.
0: Okay, super helpful. So we have these two pieces of legislation. They're in theory supposed to work together, but there's also a lot still to be figured out. Like, do we have access to, the ability to recycle some of these materials, and how are we going to hold producers responsible? And we're going to get into more of that after we take a quick break. This is On Point. I'm Anne-Marie Sievertson.

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3: You're back with On Point. I'm Amory Sievertson, and we're talking about recycling in California today and in the United States more broadly. But California specifically is trying to really rewrite its rules so that less plastic ends up in landfills and just as litter. So I've been talking with Suzanne Rust. She's an investigative environmental reporter with the Los Angeles Times. And when we left off before the break, Suzanne, you were talking about these two pieces of legislation, the second of which has to do with plastic packaging. And that law went into effect just this past May, right? So is it too soon to know how this is going, or what can you say about what this law looks like in practice so far?
4: Yeah, so this law has went into effect in May, and almost immediately the state was sued. So it'll be interesting to see where this all goes right now. But let me take it back even a step further, just to give you a little history on this. So in 2022, the law was passed. But before that, there had been a ballot initiative that was going to go on to the ballot in November that Californians were going to vote on, which would have basically met all of these criteria that SB 54 have laid out, you know, to make sure that all single-use plastic was either recyclable or compostable, to get a reduction in plastic, and also actually just to ban polystyrene as a single-use plastic. That's, you know, the brand name Styrofoam in the state. And the industry worked really hard with lawmakers in California to get that ballot initiative off the ballot. And it was this big deal here that summer because environmental groups were like, no, we're not going to work with the manufacturers and the plastic companies because we don't believe they actually really are going to go through with any law. We want this ballot initiative. But nevertheless, as the deadline came, they agreed to go forward with this law. And there was a ton of excitement. The law passed. Everybody seemed behind it. I remember writing stories about, you know, supermarkets are going to look completely different. You're going to walk in someday with your glass jar or your reusable plastic bucket to get your laundry detergent, right? Yeah. It's just going to be different. You know, it was, anyway, so the law was passed. But then as they began writing the regulations, you know, the things that actually will make this law work, concerns started sort of leaking out, right? The chambers of commerce didn't like it. Businesses didn't like it. And I think it was in March of last year, Governor Newsom actually came out after getting a lot of pressure and demanded that CalRecycle, just before CalRecycle is our waste agency, right before they sort of finalized the regulations, that they kind of water it down a bit. And everybody went nuts, right? Mm-hmm. And then in May, basically, they came out with the final regulations and it was watered down quite a bit. Suddenly, there were exemptions for anything that the USDA or FDA might have jurisdiction over. So that's, you know, that's like any kind of meat or produce or medicine or, you know, pet food. And it also suddenly allowed for this idea of chemical recycling to come in, which in the way the law had been written wouldn't have allowed it. Nevertheless, there was still hope. The law kept going forward. And then in May of this year, environmental companies, so right after the law went into effect, sued because they said the law was so watered down at this point that it wasn't going to be as effective as the law was intended to be. Soon after that, 17 states sued as well. So attorneys general from Nebraska, Alabama, Florida, a bunch of red states sued as well. They were saying it was the law had an unconstitutional overreach, that it was regulating beyond the borders, that it gave a private entity. So part of the way this law works is that the industry actually oversees the law. So they see what's coming into the state. They require fees from all the companies that are distributing, selling plastic in the state. They have to register with this entity and then pay fees to be able to sell their products here. So anyway, they were sued over these items. And that's sort of where we are right now with it. So,
3: wow.
4: Oh, and the last part of it is the legislature is about to go into recess. And the agricultural trade industry here, as well as the Chamber of Commerce, is really pushing to have lawmakers just scuttle the law completely before the end of the week.
3: Oh, so, boy. There are so many interests here that are, you know, have to be taken into consideration, which is part of what makes change so hard. But at this point, do you think that these laws still have real teeth to them? Like, could they, taken together, have a meaningful impact on the recycling rate and on reducing waste in California?
4: I think if they are carried out as they were intended, yes. I believe they could. I think if you look at what Californians want, like if you look at polls, they're really interested in reducing plastic. It's, I think, something like 85% of Californians want something done about plastic here. And I think the lawmakers here know that. And if they can get this thing to work, I mean, part of the way this works is this entity, this private entity that I was talking about, has to pay the state $500 million a year, which it gets from its members. And that goes into remediation, right? Environmental remediation, both for communities that are impacted, as well as, you know, beaches and streams and rivers. So they're responsible for that. But they also can't sell their products, or if they do sell their products in ways that are not legal, right, they have to pay higher fees. And so the incentive is, if you want to sell your stuff in this state, you have to make it recyclable or compostable. There's just no way around that. And so if this law goes forward as it was intended, it will have an impact. And because California is such a huge economy, I mean, you know, what are we, the fifth largest economy on the planet? It will have ripple effects everywhere. So this is really meaningful legislation that I do believe could have an effect.
3: Hmm. Okay, well, Suzanne, stand by here. I want to bring another voice into this conversation, someone from the recycling industry. Kate Bailey is the chief policy officer at the Association of Plastic Recyclers, which is a nonprofit focused exclusively on plastic recycling. Kate, welcome to On Point.
5: Hi, Amory. Thanks so much for having me, and really appreciate the opportunity to dig into why plastics recycling is important, what's working and what's not, and how we're working to fix that.
3: Okay, well, let's do it. So first, I really want to understand the current statistics around recycling in the U.S. a little better, in hopes that it will help us hone in on what we're really up against here. So when we say that, you know, only or roughly 10% of plastic waste is recycled in the U.S., does this mean that we're talking about plastic items that are thrown into the trash as opposed to a recycle bin? Or is this plastic that's thrown into a recycle bin and just isn't being recycled?
5: This 9%, 10% number, it's very confusing. And it does not have to do with what you actually put in the recycling bin. So okay, if you put the right materials in the recycling bin, and by that I mean plastics, bottles, tubs, jugs, jars, the materials that your community is saying, please put those in the bin, by and large, those materials get recycled, and we can recycle them across the country. We do recycle them every single day. But as Suzanne pointed out, plastics are used for thousands of applications. many of those never go in the recycling bin. They weren't meant to go into the recycling bin. So in order to really scale up plastics recycling and solve for plastic pollution, we need to look at better packaging recycling, but we also need to look at recycling programs for electronics and clothing and carpet and building materials, and much more than what we just have in front of us at our homes.
3: Okay. So I hear that. And yet I also, as someone who does their best to recycle and does their best to try to set others up for success in recycling, recycling is just confusing. We've tried to improve it here at our office, at our home station here, WBUR, where we have cheat sheets in the kitchen of, you know, your lid goes here, but your cup goes here, your tea bag goes here, but your tea bag wrapper goes here. So I can appreciate the textiles, electronics, the next levels, but it feels like we can't even get the basics right. So is this part of why so much plastic is being discarded as trash rather than recycling? Because we just don't know what we're doing?
5: People are right to be confused about recycling. And that's one of the reasons we have state laws like California that are working to make it better. But I really want to emphasize that there are things that are working today. We recycle 5 billion pounds of plastic packaging every year in the U.S. That's the equivalent of keeping over 340 trucks out of the landfill every single day. So we know that there are things that can work, and we know that there are things that can work better.
3: Okay. And you know, when we think about why so much plastic is being discarded as trash, is there... I want to get to some of the reasons why that might be, like not just that it's confusing, but is there a lack of maybe education and awareness around recycling, or are there just not enough recycling bins?
5: Yes. So the biggest challenge we face is that most recyclable materials never make it into the bin to start with. And that's not just plastics. It turns out the U.S. is terrible at recycling all of our materials, our aluminum cans, our cardboard boxes, our paper, and our plastics. So the national data tells us that over 75% of what could be recycled from your home never makes it into the recycling bin to start with. So we have a problem right at the beginning that we're not capturing what could be recycled. And a big part of that is if you look around the country, a lot of people don't have a recycling bin. So if you live in an apartment, 60% of people who live in apartments don't have recycling bins. We have a large number of single family homes across the country as well. We have over a dozen states where 40% or more of residents don't have a recycling bin. So we have a fundamental problem of recycling is not convenient for most people. And in order to make recycling work, the first law is make it convenient. It has to be easy and it has to be simple. And that's also where we need not just better labeling, but better product design. We want to take the guesswork out of recycling. We envision a future where you're never looking at the bottom of the bottle for a small little number anymore. You just say plastic bottle goes in the bin, and then the system takes care of the rest.
3: I wonder if maybe a lack of faith is also at play here, Kate, because I think many of us have heard before, you know, cynically and correctly or not, that it doesn't matter if you put something in the recycle bin. It's all going to go in the trash anyway. So say it isn't so, Kate. I mean, do we know that what percentage of plastic that's put in a recycle bin is actually being recycled?
5: We know for certain materials. So we know your water bottles, your milk jugs, your yogurt containers, once they make it to the recycling facility, we can sort about 85% of those, and then we could use most of that to make new products. But you're absolutely right to be skeptical. There are hiccups in the system. There are times when the truck doesn't make it to the recycling facility. There are times there's a recycling bin in a business that never makes it to the recycling bin outside, which is why we need more transparency, more accountability, and more coordination across the recycling system so we can move from most of the time those materials get recycled to all of the time those materials get recycled.
3: So I'm hearing you say, you know, we save however many hundreds of pounds of recycling from going to a landfill every year. I hear Suzanne Rust saying, but there's more plastic in the ocean than there are fish. And so I personally am trying to weigh, like, well, what's happening here? How are things actually going? So I'm wondering if things feel as urgent inside the recycling industry as they do to probably many of us after hearing some of these statistics about how low the recycling rates actually are and how much plastic really is just going to a landfill.
5: There is absolutely a lot of urgency. There is a problem with recycling that it's pretty much stagnated across the country. And what we've seen is the amount of plastic being used continues to skyrocket. So that's where we have a big disconnect. And the good news is that we have states like California and many others who are digging in and not just sort of scratching at the surface, but doing a complete overhaul on how we fund and manage recycling programs and looking at how much plastic we produce.
3: Mm. So you work with states on recycling to some extent. Is there excitement about what California is trying to do, given its sheer size and the impact that these laws could potentially have?
5: California and six other states have adopted what we call extended producer responsibility laws. And there is huge excitement about that across the recycling industry. So this is the biggest thing we've done in decades. It really is a complete overhaul of the recycling system. And I think the most important point is that we're moving from what we have today as a patchwork of programs funded primarily by local governments. It's very hit or miss across the country, whether you have a program, whether it's a good program. We're moving to a system that has broader statewide coordination. It's not funded by local government. It's funded by the producers, the companies that make that packaging, and it's giving them incentives to design that packaging to be recycled and to use that packaging again when it comes back to them in a recycled form. So we're making new products out of old recycled plastics and building a more circular economy.
3: Hmm. And how much of a paradigm shift for recycling in the country could this be if these laws are meaningfully enacted in California?
5: I can't think of a bigger paradigm shift, to be honest. This is the biggest thing that we've done, and change is hard. And so it's going to take some time, and we're going to need to go a lot beyond just California. So California is on the cutting edge, not just with recycling, but also looking at reducing plastic. Other states need to just scale up their recycling programs to start. But California and other states are definitely paving the way and creating a blueprint for other states to follow.
3: Right, because part of what's happening here is that the, you know, the financial burden has mostly, up to now, it's mostly been local governments who are kind of footing the bill, funding recycling programs. And what California is doing and what these other six states are doing is trying to shift that to the plastic producers, right?
5: Yeah, so it's a fundamental change in who is in charge of funding and managing the program. And funding is what we need to make sure that everyone has a recycling bin, everyone is educated about how to use it, we have reporting. So we have these new laws that are just fundamentally changing who is responsible. And it's also just taking a completely different perspective on recycling. Instead of just thinking about it as something a local government is doing to send less materials to landfill, we're starting to think about recycling as domestic manufacturing and a resilient supply chain, that companies design a product to get recycled so that they use that product again and reduce the production of new plastic.
3: So, Kate Bailey, hold that thought, because as people can probably imagine, producers are not happy about this legislation, and we are going to hear a lot more about that after we take a quick break. So stay with us. This is On Point. I'm Amory Sievertson.

0: I'm Dave Miller. Coming up on the next Think Out Loud, for the last 14 years, the Portland band Orquestra Pacifico Tropical has brought infectious cumbia dance grooves to audiences around the Northwest. Their new album is called El Poder. The 11-person band will join us for an interview and in-studio performance.
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3: You're back with On Point. I'm Amory Sievertson, and we're talking about recycling in California. So the state has two pieces of legislation that are designed to reduce the amount of plastic that ends up in landfills or as litter. And I've been talking with Suzanne Rust, investigative environmental reporter with the Los Angeles Times, and also Kate Bailey, chief policy officer at the Association of Plastic Recyclers. And we mentioned before the break, you know, these pieces of legislation, there's a lot of pushback to them. And we have spoken to some of the organizations that are part of that pushback, including the Dairy Institute of California. So Katie Davey, she's executive director of the Dairy Institute. She says that when these two laws passed, her members found out that milk cartons, the standard ones that are probably in your fridge right now, those do not meet the state requirements for recycling. And ironically, she says complying with the state's new legislation would cause her industry to use more plastic, not less.
4: If we lose the right to communicate to our customers that this symbol is recyclable, we're looking at having to transition fluid milk and all the other fluid products we manufacture from creamers to juices to water to almond beverage to oat beverage, all of that would have to go into a plastic container. It would require a retooling of our plants and our facilities. We got quotes on those numbers. You're looking at $40 million per processing line for a mid to large level processor. I mean, that's an incredible cost.
3: So, Suzanne Rust, you've reported on this extensively, and I'm curious what you make of that argument that this type of legislation is going to cause something like the milk carton manufacturer to resort to plastic milk cartons rather than these, you know, paper, cardboard, composite ones that can't be recycled.
5: Yeah. So, Just to say, there is plastic in those paper cardboard cartons. The lining inside is some sort of like polyurethane or some sort of lining in there. But yes, it would. Right now, those cartons cannot be recycled. I mean, they're sort of a hodgepodge of different kinds of materials. This is what we were talking about earlier. Like, there are products out there that have so many different materials that they can't be recycled. And so that would definitely change what milk producers can use. And, it would be a big change. It would be a one-time change. They would have to put them all back in the plastic jugs, which you can still, if you're buying a gallon of milk, you still get it in a plastic jug. But yeah, that's entirely true. I mean, right now, the reporting I've done on those cartons is like, you know, I think less than 2% of them are actually recycled, and that might be generous.
3: Okay. Now, another thing we've touched on is where the responsibility, is shifting with this legislation. And this is another thing that Katie Davey of the Dairy Institute of California spoke to. She says that these laws essentially punish the wrong companies.
4: If you own, you know, a national brand, think of those large national brands that we see across America, you're not making the cartons or the plastic bottles in-house, you're buying that from a packaging supplier. But you're required to register as a producer if you sell into California or you manufacture and sell in California and you own the brand. Even though you have no control over the manufacturing of the package, you have no control over where the packaging goes the minute it leaves your facility with the product in it.
3: Okay, so it sounds like the definition of what a producer is a little complicated here. So, Kate Bailey, why is it that a milk company like Horizon or Organic Valley would have to carry the cost rather than the company that's making the non-recyclable containers?
6: I want to start by first saying that there are a lot of different types of packaging, and there are a lot of different producers, and there's a lot of difference in opinion on these laws. In fact, there are large numbers of producers who have advocated in support of these laws across the country, and producers who are, in fact, advocating at the UN level to have the shift in responsibility as part of the UN Global Plastics Treaty. So there's a large share of producers who see that not only should they be responsible for their packaging, but that recycling is their supply chain to get materials back. And they see that it's more resilient to be able to rely on recyclables collected from within the US than being subject to geopolitical issues with having to import materials from other countries. So I just want to first start with there's a wide difference of opinion within the producers on these laws themselves. And part of that is because packaging is complicated and there is no one type of packaging for one type of product. And so these are programs that are going to have to take years to evolve. They're going to have appropriate timelines. And those timelines might not be the same for every industry, but that doesn't mean we shouldn't move forward. And that doesn't mean there isn't some really low-hanging fruit to tackle. So for example, water bottles. We could recycle every single water bottle or milk jug for that matter across the country. We only collect 3 out of every 10 water bottles or milk jugs. So 7 out of 10 are ending up in landfills and littered. That is a problem we can solve today while we work towards some of the longer-term solutions on packaging design that do take a little bit longer to implement.
3: Mm-hmm. So timelines are a real concern. And I know expense is also a real concern here because it is, you know, it can be more expensive to make more environmentally friendly packaging. So this is something Katie Davey also spoke to. She says these laws are just too expensive for an already expensive state.
4: This is all funded by producer fees, and that's going to directly translate to cost increases for Californians. The affordability crisis in California is real. There are a lot of views in the legislature where they're taking a fresh look at this program, and they're seeing the compliance costs and saying, this is not what we envisioned. We know that the people in our district are struggling to make ends meet, and this is going to make things worse.
3: So, Suzanne Rust, how do we prevent the increased cost of more environmentally friendly packaging from being passed down right to the consumer?
5: Yeah, it's a real pickle right now. There are concerns about that. But having said that, I've talked to economists and environmentalists who sort of looked at this, and it's a movement of cost. So, you know, right now, like in California, you know, to get your curbside garbage picked up, all of our collection fees have just skyrocketed in the past few years. We're paying more and more to get our waste hauled. That number would go down with this program, right? And instead, some products may become more expensive. But like, I think what economists have been saying is it's sort of a wash. And over the long term, you know, 5-10 years from now, what actually happens is because the local governments are spending less money on cleaning everything up, because collection fees are going to go down, consumers will actually be saving more money. But, you know, there is this sort of immediate turn. I mean, another part of this law that was supposed to happen is that these product manufacturers are not supposed to sort of convert these changes and put them on the consumer. That's part of the law. But of course, if they're spending this much money to sort of redo everything, they have to get that money somewhere. So it probably will be consumers who are charged a bit more. How much that is, I think, is really debatable. And I know that numbers are flying around right now. But the government had looked at this before. And I think California's, and I could be wrong here, and somebody will probably call me out on it, but I think the initial economic analysis was something like either $180 or $300 more per year per consumer, which is a really big deal right now as people are, you know, challenged by costs. But over time, they would actually see a net profit.
3: Huh. Okay. So Suzanne and Kate, whenever there's talk of something that is going really wrong in the United States, it always makes me wonder, well, who is getting it right? You know, who's doing this differently? So Belgium is an example. They've spent 3 decades building one of Europe's most successful recycling systems. And one of the basic ideas behind it is that recycling can't just be the consumer's job.
7: So it's really a shared responsibility. And there needs to be a framework that enables that responsibility for each and everyone.
3: That's Valerie Brunnings. She's with the nonprofit Fost Plus, which manages the recycling system in Belgium. And since the 1990s, households there have used blue bags for things like cans, bottles, and drink cartons. But for years, only certain kinds of plastic could go inside of those bags, which means that a lot of it ended up in the trash. But then about 5 years ago, Belgium expanded what people could put in those blue bags.
7: From that moment onwards, consumers could put all plastic packaging, which is bags, trays, caps, all sorts of plastic packaging would be collected as well. And once you could collect it, we can sort and recycle it.
3: And then if someone puts the wrong stuff in their blue bag, Fost Plus leaves the bag on the curb with a little sticker on it explaining what needs to come out.
7: We have one sorting message in the entire country. Okay, admittingly, Belgium is not the biggest country, but it's one uniform sorting message. You can just put your sorted materials on the curb and we come collect it every week, every 2 weeks.
3: Belgium now recycles about 60% of its plastic packaging, more than anywhere else in Europe and a lot more than here in the United States. But putting more things in one bag only works if there's a system behind it that's capable of dealing with all that material. Belgium sorting centers separate what they get from those blue bags into 16 different streams. And they have contracts with companies who guarantee that they can turn those materials into new products.
7: So it's not a theoretical question. It's an effective reality on the field. And it's not just one plant, obviously. We have a number of partners and it has to work with them. They will need to innovate to make sure that they can accept as much as possible. But obviously, the packaging industry has to make sure that whatever they put on the market is as compatible as possible as well.
3: That was Valerie Brunnings. She's with Fost Plus, which manages the recycling system in Belgium. And Suzanne Rust, as someone who covers the recycling system in California and looks at what happens nationally here, what jumped out to you about Belgium's different approach?
5: Yeah, I mean, you know, I'm old. I was born in the 1970s, but I remember when recycling came to my little neighborhood in New York, and we had, I think, 4 different bins. You put like paper in one, paper and cardboard in one. And I do think doing sorting at home makes a huge difference. It enables recyclers to be able to sort more effectively. I think that is really important. And I know it's been a real problem. Cities don't want to make consumers or taxpayers or residents do that because they feel like it's burdensome. But I don't know if it actually is. Nevertheless, there's that. So sort of instead of getting the mixed stream, doing the sorted stream. And also, again, it sort of sounds like what California is trying to do. If you are a manufacturer making sure that whatever you are selling in the state or in Belgium can actually comply and be a part of this. I mean, it's one of these things where you kind of need individuals, you need the government, and you need the product manufacturers to work together. And it sounds like that's, you know, that's what California wants to do. It sounds like that's sort of what's happening in Belgium. And I suspect that's the way forward here, is if you get everybody involved.
3: Hmm. So Kate Bailey, Suzanne, they're saying we need all of the parties to work together. But is there too much onus on the consumer in the U.S. to get it right when it comes to recycling, and maybe not enough regulation on the plastic and packaging manufacturers? Or maybe we just need better sorting. Maybe the recycling piece of the puzzle needs to look different, where, you know, don't expect the consumer to put things into 16 different bins. Let them put it into one bin, and let's make these sorting centers far more robust.
6: Belgium and most of Europe and Canada have got the framework correct, where they have producers, the manufacturers paying into the system, and then they have a coordinated program. As Suzanne said, all of the players are at the table making the investment, designing the packaging, investing in infrastructure, figuring out sorting programs. That's what we need in the U.S. We need that fundamental framework and that harmonization. Sorting might look different in a big city like LA versus a small rural part of the US, but that's okay. We can have different programs. There's not going to be a one size fits all, but we need to have that fundamental structure of who's paying it, and are we coordinated across the state or across the country to move together toward recycling targets? So really good models for us in Europe and Canada to prove that we can do a lot better at plastics recycling. But I will say, we also don't need to look that far. There are great programs in U.S. cities. And, you know, everywhere I travel across the country, I see a city, I see an airport, I see a stadium, I see a university that has a great recycling program. So really, a part of it is just scaling up what we know works well across the country, funding it, and making it more efficient as a whole system.
3: Hmm. Well, given all of these pieces of the puzzle, the various parties that need to work together in concert, I don't want people leaving this conversation feeling like there's nothing that they individually can do, or that what they individually can do only has, you know, so much impact and might not be worth it. So a question for both of you as we end this is, you know, is there something that we can all be doing, we the consumer can all be doing today differently, that will actually make an impact? Suzanne, I'll start with you.
5: All right. Yeah, I'll just jump in. I mean, I've been reporting on plastic long enough that, I mean, I know when consumers decide that they want to have something recyclable or have something not contaminated, it's their money that will actually get producers to change. So when you go to the store, right, look for those products that actually have recyclable material that you can
3: make an impact. Suzanne, I'll start with you.
5: All right. Yeah, I'll just jump in. I mean, I've been reporting on plastic long enough that, I mean, I know when consumers decide that they want to have something recyclable or have something not contaminated, it's

0: local government, your state legislators, recycling is important to you and you want a better program.
1: And I'm just going to throw it out there. The first R of the R's of recycling is reduce. So maybe some of this comes down to not buying as much plastic in the first place. But a lot more to discuss. We have to leave it there. Suzanne Rust, environmental reporter for the Los Angeles Times, thank you.
2: Thank you.
1: Kate Bailey with the Association of Plastic Recyclers, thank you.
0: Thanks so much, Amory.
1: I'm Amory Sievertson. This is On Point.
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0: Thanks for being with us for On Point here at OPB. Philosophy Talk is on the way next on KOPB-FM Portland, KOABFM Bend, KRBM-FM Pendleton, KOBKFM Baker City, KTVR-FM LeGrand, KOGL-FM Glen Eden Beach, KOAPFM Lakeview, KTMKFM Tillamook, KOTDFM Dallas, KOBN-FM Burns, KOPBM Eugene, KOACFM Corvallis, KOACFM Soria, KHRVFM Hood River, KTPFM Enterprise, and KRJDFM John Day. 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
1: I'm Dave Miller. Coming up on the next Think Out Loud, for the last 14 years, the Portland band Orquestra Pacifico Tropical has brought infectious cumbia dance grooves to audiences around the Northwest. Their new album is called El Poder. The 11-person band will join us for an interview and in-studio performance.
0: You can hear more Think Out Loud tomorrow at noon right here on OPB. It's 10 o'clock.
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7: Live from NPR News in Washington, I'm Dan Ronan. President Trump is escalating his trade war with Canada, and both countries are now raising tariffs on each other. But his latest move is renaming Lake Ontario, which sits between New York and Canada, to Lake America. NPR's Deepa Shivaram reports.
8: Trump signed an executive order directing the federal government to rename the smallest of the Great Lakes. He made a similar move last year, renaming the Gulf of Mexico.
9: We have a gulf and we have a lake. Now all we need is an ocean.
8: The change comes after trade talks broke down and Trump announced that he would impose a 50% tariff on some Canadian goods, escalating a trade war with the U.S.'s longtime ally. Canada issued counter-tariffs in response. Tariffs are likely to raise the cost of goods for Americans that are already high due to the war with Iran, and it's becoming an issue for some Republicans in tight election fights this year. Deepa Shivaram, NPR News.
7: Two executives and a reporter for Stars and Stripes filed suit Thursday against the Pentagon for firing them.

0: They allege top Defense Department officials retaliated for their recent reporting. NPR's David Folkenflik reports.
1: Stars and Stripes covers military matters. It's funded in part by the Congress through the Pentagon's budget. Early this year, the Pentagon's chief spokesman posted on social media that he wanted to refocus Stars and Stripes, quote, away from the woke distractions that siphon morale. In July, editor-in-chief Eric Slavin and reporter Lara Corti spoke to CBS News about concerns their independence was being eroded. Then the paper reported on deteriorating conditions on the USS Abraham Lincoln in the Persian Gulf. The two were fired. Publisher Max Lederer was fired, too, after he announced he'd retire rather than terminate them. The three journalists are asking a federal judge to intervene to block the firings from taking effect. The Pentagon declined comment, citing the litigation. David Folkenflik, NPR News.
0: Jurors in the Plymouth, Massachusetts murder trial of Lindsay Clancy began their first day of deliberations Thursday. They're scheduled to resume those discussions in the morning. They're deciding whether Clancy had lost her grip on reality due to mental illness and postpartum psychosis, or whether she was in control of herself when she killed the three children in January of 2023. Deborah Becker with member station WBUR is covering the trial.
2: Defense attorney Kevin Reddington said Lindsay Clancy was experiencing postpartum psychosis and should not be held criminally responsible for strangling her three children, who were 5 years old, 3 years old, and 8 months old. Now, postpartum psychosis is a potentially dangerous psychiatric emergency that can be treated, but is often misdiagnosed.
0: Clancy did not testify in her own defense. This is NPR.
3: This is OPB. I'm Paul Marshall. People who attended the first night of the Canby Rodeo could have been exposed to measles, according to state health officials. Amelia Templeton has more.
4: It's unusual for public health officials to warn of an exposure at an outdoor event, and they say the risk is lower than if the event had been indoors. Sunlight inactivates the measles virus, and good airflow reduces the risk it can be transmitted. Health officials say they issued the notice because there's still some risk. The rodeo was crowded, with thousands of people sitting very close together in an open-air stadium. Officials say they don't know who was sitting close to the person who was infectious. Measles is easily preventable with a vaccine, but there is no antiviral treatment for it. Two people have been hospitalized in Oregon's current outbreak. Amelia Templeton, OPB.
3: Last week, the Klamath County Fire District 3 board unanimously voted to end its ambulance service because of cost. The district has been providing ambulance services since 2024. The service is paid for through billing for each transport. According to the district, the problem is many of its residents are on Medicare or Medicaid, which only pays about 20% of the bill. Board Chair Dan Hudson says another problem is many ambulance calls don't require a transport to the hospital. He says when that happens, the district can't bill for them. The district will continue to provide fire protection and support to other agencies. Ambulance services will be provided by other entities. This is OPB. There's more at opb.org.
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6: Is the world an illusion?
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6: Except your intelligence. I'm Ray Briggs.
7: And I'm John Schlandy. We're coming to you via the studios of KALW San Francisco Bay Area.
6: Continuing conversations that begin at Philosopher's Corner on the Stanford campus, where Josh teaches philosophy.
7: And at the University of Chicago, where Ray teaches philosophy.
6: Today's episode is generously sponsored by the Division of Literatures, Cultures, and Languages at Stanford. We're thinking about the philosophical worlds of Jorge Luis Borges.
7: You know, Ray, Borges is one of my favorite authors of all time.
6: Mine too. I just love those beautiful poems and those whimsical essays and those mind-bending short stories.
7: They're so great. Like that amazing essay, A New Refutation of Time.
6: Okay, right. That's the essay where Borges proves that we don't exist?
7: Yeah, exactly. So he starts from an idea by this philosopher George Berkeley. only minds actually exist. Right? That's what Berkeley thought. Nothing in the world around us is real. Even your own body isn't real. It's all in your mind.
6: Right. And then Borges moves to the next step. So let's say everything is in your mind. Who exactly is the you in that sentence?
7: So I guess it's your mind?
6: Well, I don't believe that the mind is one thing, and I don't think Borges believes that either. He quotes David Hume, who says that our minds are just a bundle of different perceptions, which succeed one another with inconceivable rapidity. So even the self isn't real. The only thing that's real is thoughts progressing in time.
7: Yeah, and it gets even worse. Borges says even time isn't real. Time is an illusion, too.
6: Classic Borges. He's always pulling the rug out from under all of our assumptions. He's really a thinker who questions everything.
7: Except the short story.
6: Ha! And the arguments he gives in A New Refutation of Time are pretty good ones. He's drawing from a bunch of philosophical sources, from Berkeley to the Buddhists. He really knows his stuff.
7: I mean, that's true, but it's just, does Borges actually believe these arguments? The essay is called A New Refutation of Time. If time isn't real, how can there be a new refutation?
6: Yeah, plus, when he gets to the end, he just takes it all back. He writes, and yet, denying temporal succession, denying the self, denying the astronomical universe are apparent desperations and secret consolations. The world, unfortunately, is real. I, unfortunately, am Borges.
7: I love that so much, but it does raise a question. What's going on? Why does Borges spend 17 pages apparently proving something, only to change his mind at the last moment?
6: Well, maybe he's offering us different options and letting us make up our own minds. When it comes to art, he did say, I don't think ideas are important.
7: Right, or maybe something else is going on here. Remember that thing you quoted from the last page of A New Refutation of Time? Denying the world and the self are apparent desperations, but secret consolations. So maybe Borges isn't just interested in philosophical beliefs. He's interested in how they make us feel.
6: I love that. So the story is less about the theory that everything is an illusion and more about why anyone would believe that theory in the first place. Like, what makes people buy into bizarre philosophical worldviews? Why would you think you don't exist? Who hurt you?
7: Exactly. So maybe that's what's going on in Borges. Maybe he's thinking about the psychological sources of our philosophical beliefs.
6: Well, maybe our guest will have some insight into all this. It's Héctor Hoyos, professor of Iberian and Latin American cultures at Stanford University.
7: But first, some of Borges' stories depict a world of infinite information at your fingertips. So, did Borges invent the internet? We sent our roving philosophical reporter, Cheryl Kaskowitz, to find out. She files this report.
8: We're listening to a guitar trio by the avant-garde composer John Zorn. It's called Circular Ruins, from his recent album, A Garden of Forking Paths. The song and the album both get their titles and their inspiration from stories by Jorge Luis Borges. This is just one example of the way Borges' mythical worlds have continued to resonate with musicians, writers, filmmakers, and others. But in our 21st century world, ruled by technology, some of Borges' allegories about infinite knowledge have come to seem more like reality than fiction. In 2008, a New York Times review noted that Borges, quote, uniquely, bizarrely prefigured the World Wide Web. Books with titles like Borges 2.0 and Cy Borges positioned him as somehow foretelling our future entanglements with technology. Borges was born in 1899, when the invention of the linotype machine had just begun to revolutionize the spread of information. He lived until 1986, during the rise of the home computer, but at least a decade before the internet age. Yet, his imagination conjured worlds that can feel remarkably familiar to the modern reader.
9: Somehow, Borges was talking about certain motifs that belonged to myth or that belonged to philosophy at the time, and those things have become very real today.
8: That's Andres Porras Chavez. He's a professor of humanities at IE University in Spain, and he's been thinking a lot about this connection between Borges' writing from the 1940s and our 21st century reality. The Library of Babel is a classic example. It imagines an infinite library of books with no meaning. Instead, they contain every possible combination of letter and punctuation in the Latin alphabet.
9: What Borges conceived in the early 1940s as a philosophical short story about humanity's impossible pursuit of knowledge now becomes a metaphor for the internet. We have a massive amount of content constantly expanding, and we're just as lost as the librarians of Babel were.
8: Or take another story called The Aleph.
9: There is a tiny object that contains the entire universe and allows you to move around the world. Now we all have a smartphone in our pockets with which we can watch videos from all over the world, or we can travel using Street View, for example. And these are obviously trivial examples of greater ideas, but there is something very powerful in an author having explored all of these topics almost a century ago.
8: Chavez points out that Borges also seems to have anticipated our current techno-frontier, beyond the infinity of the internet.
6: Funes the Memorius, a story by Jorge Luis Borges.
8: Artificial intelligence.
6: I remember him. I have no right to utter this sacred verb.
8: The story Funes the Memorius from 1944 imagines someone with a supernatural ability to remember everything. He has to invent his own language because his is not precise enough.
6: I remember, I think, his angular, leather-braiding hands.
9: I found it very surprising that the way that Funes's language worked is exactly the same way that algorithm-based AI works.
8: Funes assigns every number its own word. AI that generates text follows the same idea, but going the other direction.
9: We are seeing words popping up on the screen, but what is actually happening behind the curtains is a very complicated sequence of numbers.
8: I ask Chavez what he thinks Borges would have made of 21st century technology.
9: I think Borges would have probably been a techno-skeptic. The stories that I have connected with AI and digital technologies, one thing they have in common is that their endings are typically tragic.
8: The librarians of Babel waste their lives looking for a book they'll never find. Funes the Memorius is completely alone because no one can understand his language. The Aleph, the tiny sphere that contains the entire universe, is destroyed.
9: I think these stories point to a certain idea that human limitations, that human flaws are somehow virtues. That it's a good thing that human beings are not capable of remembering everything. That in a certain way it's a good thing that we do not always have access to all of the information that we need or to all of the texts that could possibly be written in history.
8: In Borges's story, Funes admits,
10: "My memory, sir, is like a garbage heap. A circle drawn on a blackboard, a right triangle, a lozenge."
8: It's almost as if Borges was anticipating some of our own ambivalence about today's technology. For Philosophy Talk, I'm Cheryl Kaskowitz.
7: Thanks for that lovely report, Cheryl. Oh, circular ruins, garden of forking paths, Funes, some of my favorite Borges stories. I'm Josh Landy. With me is my fellow philosopher Ray Briggs, and today we're thinking about the philosophical worlds of Borges.
6: We're joined now by Hector Hoyos. He's professor of Iberian and Latin American cultures at Stanford University and author of Beyond Bolaño, the global Latin American novel. Hector, welcome to Philosophy Talk.
11: Thanks for having me, Ray and Josh.
7: So, Hector, you've been teaching and writing about Borges for many years now, but how does he figure in your everyday life?
11: Well, Josh, whenever I encounter an intractable problem, Borges reminds me that it is intractable and at the same time gives me lots of consolation.
6: That's great. So maybe you can give us some consolation or some kind of help. Earlier, Josh and I were trying to figure out what's going on in Borges' story, A New Refutation of Time. Does he believe he's refuted time or does he not believe that?
11: He believes until the last paragraph. And then he changes his mind out of desperation. So let me ask you, are you familiar with the experience going down the rabbit hole?
6: Yes.
11: Where does that come from? I mean, is there a literary reference there?
6: Oh, it's from Alice in Wonderland.
11: Lewis Carroll. And Lewis Carroll would be a kindred soul to Jorge Luis Borges. And so I think that he makes going down the rabbit hole his personal ethos. That's what moves him. And in this case, that would be philosophical rabbit holes. So, you know, why stop there at an example? If you're a philosopher and you provide an example, why stop at the example? Why not make it the cornerstone of a story and just run with it? I'm just changing idioms there to convey the kind of like endless recursiveness you'll see in Borges, the risk-taking, the pleasure of just staying with the philosophical challenge as challenge, not as a solution. You don't have to rush to the solution. That's not what he does.
6: Yeah, Hector, I want to ask about the challenge that Borges is posing, because I think of Borges' argument as progressing in stages. So I just wanted to ask about the first stage where he argues that, like, the world outside of our minds doesn't exist. Like, that doesn't get us all the way to refuting time yet. But, like, why is that step compelling?
11: I think it's compelling on two levels. One is we can think it, and therefore we should, right? If we can think it, let's go with it. But then the other level is the beauty of it, the enjoying the perplexity, the moment when you're confronted with there's no evidence, truly, that you are not a brain in a vat, as a different tradition would put it. There's just no evidence. And so that's the starting point, but it's not the end point. And it's hard to pinpoint the moment. There are stages in your refutations of time, but what takes you from one stage to the next? And when might we encounter what is known as a non sequitur, meaning that the argument does not follow, even though narratively you do follow. You do want to keep on reading, but you're not sure if that step was kosher.
7: Okay, that's interesting, because for the purposes of the show, I was trying to make it all lie flat. Right. So I sort of was reading this essay as three stages, where first we demonstrate that the world outside us is an illusion created by the mind. Then we show that the mind is, in fact, a kind of illusion, or at least the unitary mind is an illusion, because all we are is just a bundle of impressions, of hopes, desires, fears, beliefs, and such like that are constantly changing. And they're changing in time. So that brings us to stage three, which is time is an illusion too, and so the whole thing just goes up in a puff of smoke. Am I misreading the essay and thinking that that's kind of the logic?
11: You are not, but you are reading it in English, I have to say. meaning that you're translating this as in the mind. And as we know, in English we like that word a lot. In other traditions, we don't use it as much. We use the I, as in the pronoun. I am, you are, right? And so when you think of it in terms of the I, just grammatically, it flows a lot better, right? That the I doesn't exist. The I is this entity, perhaps, that has all of these perceptions, but it's not a mind-mind. I mean, it's easy to think of the mind and assimilate it with a brain, and so the argument becomes a little more structured that way, but you also miss out on the drift in Borges, working with the eye rather than the mind.
7: 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Today we're thinking about Borges and philosophy with Hector Hoyos from Stanford University.
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3: 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This is OPB. It's 1021. Good evening.

0: What if the book he writes every day has already been written? I'm Josh Landy, and this is Philosophy Talk, the program that questions everything.
1: Except your intelligence. I'm Ray Briggs, and we're thinking about the philosophical worlds of Jorge Luis Borges with Hector Hoyos from Stanford University. Special thanks to the Stanford Division of Literatures, Cultures, and Languages for sponsoring today's episode.
0: Got questions about this mind-bending writer? Email us at comments@philosophytalk.org or comment on our website. And while you're there, you can also become a subscriber and bend your mind in our library of nearly 600 episodes.
1: So, Hector, we've been talking about Borges's essay, A New Refutation of Time, and how he kind of takes everything back that he seemed to argue at the end. And so there's a kind of beautiful quote from the end that I want to ask you about. He writes, "Time is the substance of which I am made. Time is a river that sweeps me along, but I am the river. It is a tiger that mangles me, but I am the tiger. It is a fire that consumes me, but I am the fire." What do you make of that?
2: You know how when children don't want to eat vegetables, sometimes vegetables get put into their lasagna?
0: These are the vegetables?
1: Yes.
2: These are very nutritious vegetables. And this, friends, is a poem. It's a prose poem, and it's kind of like just hidden in between the philosophical argument. That's the kind of thing that Borges does. And I do think it's really beautiful. Also because he has written about tigers and he has thought about tigers since he was 14 years old. We have a drawing of Borges of a little tiger. And then when he encountered Blake's tiger, he was elated. And so after we have this abstract, confusing, purposefully confusing rumination about time, we go into this lyrical mode, and it compounds with the previous more philosophical, more essayistic prose in the same text, which I'm not calling a short story because it's not a short story. I hesitate even to call an essay. What is it, right? It's quite special. And I wanted to bring a quote from a different short story. It's called Plon Ukbar Orbis Tertius. That might be helpful for us to try and decide or elucidate what Borges is doing with philosophy. The quote reads as follows in English. "The metaphysicians of Plon do not seek for the truth or even for verisimilitude, but rather for the astounding. They judged that metaphysics is a branch of fantastic literature."
0: So is that what Borges is doing?
2: I think to a good extent it is. I think he thinks that metaphysics is a branch of fantastic literature. I mean, we shouldn't ascribe to an author what one of their characters possibly say and so on. But what if? What if it were? But also note that the original, where it says the metaphysicians, says los metafísicos. And if you are a metafísico, that means that you are a scholar of metaphysics, or it means that you yourself are metaphysical. and that is an interesting...
0: Meaning not real?
2: Exactly. So at the sentence level in Borges, you have so much going on philosophically. And the last thing I'd like to share is when he says that these metaphysicians are looking for the astounding, the verb, the noun rather in Spanish is el asombro. And so that can be perplexity. It can also be awe, as in reverential fear. So there's something borderline religious going on there, too.
1: That's fascinating. I want to shift gears now to talk about yet another story of Borges, The Library of Babel.
0: Well, I love that one so much. So that's the story where Borges imagines a gigantic library filled with an astronomical number of books. I haven't done the calculation, but there's a lot. And every single possible book is in there, right? Every permutation of the letters of the alphabet. So Plato's dialogues are in there. The Lincoln-Douglas debates are in there. The Upanishads are in there. Everything's in there.
1: Yeah, Josh, presumably my books are in there too.
0: Yeah, and the transcript of this conversation.
1: I don't know about you, but I actually find that kind of depressing. If my books already existed, what was the point of me spending years and years painstakingly composing them?
0: Well, I get that, but wouldn't you also be a bit excited, Ray? I mean, you know, if everything's in there, then there's Aristotle's Lost Treatise on Comedy, or the scrolls that burn in Alexandria, the ultimate answer to life, the universe, and everything. All you have to do is find it.
1: Yeah, good luck with that, Josh. the number of books would be like 10 to the power 2 million. And a lot of them are just filled with unintelligible nonsense.
0: You're such a downer, Ray.
1: Well, what do you think, Hector? Is the Library of Babel great, or is it kind of depressing?
2: It is definitely depressing. But that's why we love it, right? I mean, we monsters read horrible things and spend an eternity enjoying them. This conversation makes me think about a website that wants to swallow the entire internet. And the name of this website is Wikipedia. How is Wikipedia ultimately different from the internet? Isn't Wikipedia trying to contain everything that there is and many people are contributing? So, Borges encounters the beta version of Wikipedia, namely the encyclopedia, this undertaking by many minds that wanted to have a book, a series of volumes that contained the universe. And again, he goes down the rabbit hole and doesn't stop there. So what happens if there is such a thing? Not a website, not an encyclopedia, a library in this case, but again, it contains the universe as the encyclopedists aspire to.
1: I have a distinction that I feel like is important, but I don't know if Borges feels like it's important, which is that Wikipedia kind of aims to tell the truth about things, and you need citations, and you get kind of people auditing each other. And encyclopedias are also trying to tell the truth, but the Library of Babel just has every possible thing you could write, whether it's true or not. So I'm like less disturbed by Wikipedia because at least it's trying to represent something outside itself.
2: But what happens if we let Wikipedia to its own devices for a while and come back and check in, say, 2,000 years? What will have become of Wikipedia? Or mental connection, this is the kind of thing that, Borges does to you. We cannot really know how the weather is going to be like in 3 weeks. It's just too chaotic. It's too complex. They have AIs working on it. But, weather, it just kind of like recombines by itself. I'm mentioning all this seemingly random connections because there's something that happens when you add eternity and time to knowledge. Things happen. So, for instance, we read in the Library of Babel, he showed his find to a wandering decoder who told him the lines were written in Portuguese. Others said they were Yiddish. Within a century, the language was established, a Samoyedic Lithuanian dialect of Guarani with classical Arabian inflections. I hope our listeners have time to laugh out loud at the possibility of a dialect of Guarani. Okay, that's with Arabian inflections, but not only that, it's also Lithuanian and Samoyedic. So you leave Wikipedia by itself. And like this very complex climate model, it's unpredictable. Things happen, things recombine. And so your books, Ray, will be rewritten in another language. They will be combined in a different way if you just wait for, say, 3,000 or 4,000 years, let's say.
1: So this kind of reminds me of the thing about New Refutation of Time, where you're just trying to capture a feeling. And also this other story you mentioned, Tlon Akbar Orpus Tertius, which has a universe where, like, there's not a world outside our perceptions that we're trying to keep track of, just like the world modifies itself to fit our perceptions. I find this kind of upsetting as a kind of thing to really believe about the universe. And sometimes I wonder whether Borges believes it, that he just is not interested in sort of accurately representing a thing outside of yourself. Am I wrong to find this kind of disturbing?
2: No, I find it disturbing too. It has to do with accuracy. How much can we trust accuracy, that accuracy is possible, attainable? Some readers of Borges, the so-called postmoderns, right, people who are a little bit skeptical about the possibilities of reason, will cite Borges as a bit of a demonstration that when you try to say the truth, sometimes the opposite of the truth is also spoken alongside the truth, and you cannot get out of such conundrums or dialectics or paradoxes, that there's something paradoxical about knowledge writ large. I mean, that's a bit of a maximalist reading of Borges, and Borges is read from many different traditions, but it does make you wonder, how much can we rely on our senses? How much can we rely on our intellect?
0: You're listening to Philosophy Talk. Today we're thinking about the Argentinian writer Jorge Luis Borges with Hector Hoyos from Stanford University. So that's a really interesting reading of Borges that more or less takes the claim seriously, right? The kind of skeptical or anti-realist side of Borges. But what about the part, you know, to go back to what you were saying earlier about the metaphysicos, what about the part that is going down rabbit holes, trying things out, and seeing how they feel? If we think back to the Library of Babel, there's quite a lot of talk in there about feeling, about the way in which people respond to the existence of this insanely large library where everything's already been written, where at first people are very excited, right? Because they realize there was no personal or world problem whose eloquent solution did not exist at somewhere in the library, and the universe was justified because there's going to be a book that explains why everything is the way it is, and even your own personal existence. There's a book just about you explaining why you exist. But this is followed by depression. People realize they'll never find their book because there are too many. And even more demoralizing, the certitude that everything has been written negates us or turns us into phantoms. And the narrator himself gets all demoralized because he says, even this essay that I'm writing now has been written, and so has its refutation. So can you talk a little bit more about Borges' interest in reactions, moral reactions, emotional reactions to these philosophical ideas? What's going on with that?
2: So let's imagine a different text. So where someone tells you you cannot understand what's going on, you are small, your intellect is imperfect, your senses are not reliable, trust in me, and I am a king, or I am a god, trust in me, and everything is going to be okay. Now, this other person, is saying, try, you'll fail, try again, you'll fail better. That's a connection to a different author that is a good friend of this house, right? And at the end of the day, you're going to arrive to shrugging your shoulders. And this is an ethical gift. The ethical gift is you go through the same wilderness of not having a god, not making sense of the world, but you arrive at the moment of shrugging your shoulders and carrying on. And that is Borges's ethical gift to us as readers. In my reading, I mean, there I'm editorializing plenty.
1: So, Hector, I want to ask about another Borges story. Pierre Menard, author of The Quixote. So in that story, Borges imagines a 19th century French guy called Pierre Menard who decides to rewrite Don Quixote.
0: Yeah, and he's not copying The Quixote and he's not memorizing The Quixote. He's somehow redoing it from first principles.
1: It's kind of a hilarious premise, and it raises this question. How much do authors matter? Don Quixote was written by Cervantes, but it could have been written by Menard. Who really cares?
0: Yeah, exactly. And at the end of the story, the narrator says how much fun we can have with works of fiction as long as we don't pay too much attention to whose name is on the cover. Read the Odyssey as though it were written by Virgil. Go nuts.
1: You can see why the postmodernists love Borges. Death to the author.
0: True, but yet again, this story has a sting in the tail. It tells us that Menard's book is different from Cervantes' book.
1: Yeah, and if the author doesn't matter, why does the narrator of the story spend so much time explaining Menard's intentions?
0: So wait, do authors matter after all? What's the deal, Hector?
2: All right, the word author sounds a lot like authenticity. Are they, in a sense, the same word? So if they are the same word, maybe this has to do with identity more broadly. So it seems like the author is a special case of the problem of identity. And that's a big philosophical question for us in Philosophy Talk, right? Is something identical to itself? So imagine an apple by a window. There's sun coming through the window. There's an apple. Now imagine the apple in the car. You left it there in the gloves compartment. Question, is it the same apple? So short answer is, sure, you're telling me it's the same apple.
0: Yeah.
2: I'm telling you there's one by the window. Right? And there's another one, right, in the gloves compartment. So this...
1: I actually have an argument that it can't be the same apple.
2: Yes, please, right. Carry on.
1: So nothing can have and not have a property at the same time. Like if one thing has a property and another thing doesn't have that property, that proves that they're different. So the apple that's by the window is not in the glove compartment, but the apple that's in the glove compartment is in the glove compartment. So they can't be the same thing because they have different characteristics. But if it was the same thing, it would have to have the same characteristics.
2: So here are the characteristics, right? They weigh the same. They have the same color. If you were to bite them, they would taste exactly the same. If someone was selling them to you at a store, it would cost the same. Okay, so I'm citing this roundabout example because it depends how you think about identity. And to use a bit of a mouthful, you can talk about a relational ontology, right? So is it always about the object? Is the object plucked from its context? Or is the context somehow important when thinking about whether something is identical to another or not? So when we think about an author, is it the same thing to invoke Cervantes in France in the 19th century as it is to invoke Cervantes in the present, right? So as a smaller case of the problem of identity, is an author identical to itself? Is an apple identical to itself? Why are we parceling out, you know, the apple from the context or, again, the author from its surroundings?
0: But you could take the surroundings into consideration while still caring about authors. So the suggestion at the end of the story, Pierre Menard, author of the Quixote, is that we basically set the author aside and just sort of do with text whatever we want, right? So, you know, read Madame Bovary as though it was written by Toni Morrison or whatever, right? Anachronism is wonderful. Forget the author. But what I love about this story is that there's so much in it that plays against that. For example, a mention of Pierre Menard being ironic in some of his texts. He deliberately says things he doesn't mean. And he has this whole little joke with his friend Paul Valéry, another writer, where he writes kind of ironic attack on Valéry, but they're friends and Valéry understands he's not really being attacked. Well, look, that what that means is Valéry takes the author into consideration. Right? He doesn't just read the words and say, oh my God, I'm being attacked. He looks at the name on the cover and he says, oh, that's my friend who loves being ironic. And so it's a really interesting game that Borges is playing, I think, in this story where he sort of pretends, or he has a character, he creates a narrator of the story who seems to be in favor of ditching authors. But that can't be his actual belief.
2: You know, a cornerstone of Western philosophy is this idea that you have a third possibility being excluded, meaning something is either P or not P. But those are your two options. You are or you are not. And Borges, I'm afraid, does play with the third possibility, that you can have something that is P, not P, and whatever, you know, the alternative is. So authors do matter for Borges. Also, authors at some moment are relative, and you have to somehow hold those two contradictory truths in your mind at the same time. There's a buildup. It's about suspense, and part of what you are suspending is, you know, that cornerstone of Western philosophy, that things have to be one or the other.
0: 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Today we're thinking about the philosophical worlds of Jorge Luis Borges with Hector Hoyos from Stanford University.
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0: Infinity, eternity, and identity. 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
3: 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Coming up on the next Think Out Loud, for the last 14 years, the Portland band Orquestra Pacifico Tropical has brought infectious cumbia dance grooves to audiences around the Northwest. 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
4: 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This is OPB. 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

0: Does it matter who wrote the Book of Love, or any other book for that matter? I'm Josh Landy, and this is Philosophy Talk, the program that questions everything.
1: Except your intelligence. I'm Ray Briggs. Our guest is Héctor Hoyos from Stanford University, and we're thinking about Jorge Luis Borges for an episode generously sponsored by the Stanford Division of Literatures, Cultures, and Languages.
0: So, Héctor, we've got a question from one of our listeners on Facebook. It's Brian, and Brian lists six things he says it would be great to discuss. One, infinity and eternity. Two, identity and the self. Three, time and temporality. Four, reality and illusion. Five, the infinite regress of knowledge. And six, labyrinths and paradoxes. Can you pick one thing from this list, Héctor, that you feel like we haven't talked about yet and we should?
2: Let's go with labyrinth.
0: Excellent.
3: Laberinto. No habrá nunca una puerta. Estás adentro y el alcázar abarca el universo y no tiene ni anverso, ni reverso, ni externo muro, ni secreto centro. I'm reading it's not really a stanza. There's no stanzas in this poem. The poem is called Labyrinth. Here is the English rendition. There'll never be a door. You're inside and the keep encompasses the world and has neither obverse, not reverse, nor circling wall, nor secret center. This is a translation by Normas Thomas Di Giovanni. To answer our listener's question, what if the point of going into a labyrinth is not coming out of there, but getting lost? What if that is the point? And somehow it is both, right? I mean, we want to come out eventually, but there's different ways of arriving from point A than point B than to traverse a labyrinth. And that kind of paradox, it really becomes emblematic of Borges. You go into the labyrinth both to come out on the other end, maybe a changed person, but to get lost. and that's maybe one answer.
0: So Borges is telling us to get lost?
3: Quite literally, yes. And enjoy the process. Not only that, to get lost, but enjoy the process. And you know what? This connects to an earlier moment in our conversation, you know, how I encounter Borges in daily life and the bit about untractable problems. It is actually true, you know. If you need to sit with a problem, I would recommend go and read Borges. I don't want to, you know, boil it down to self-help, but there is an aspect to reading Borges that allows you to sit with contradiction.
0: It's therapeutic.
3: It is therapeutic. I find it therapeutic. We rush into conclusions. We want certainty, and sometimes what we need is to dwell in uncertainty.
1: I want to ask about the kind of specifically like philosophical and argumentative parts of Borges. What do you think that that kind of like argumentation does for our ability to cope with paradoxical and confusing things? Like, he could have just, I don't know, like written evocative descriptions without bringing in like the metaphysics of time at any point. What's so powerful about like metaphysics and argumentation?
3: Okay, so here's an image. A painter has a palette. The palette has many colors. Now it's a writer that has many resources to her disposal. Borges, in his palette, has a bunch of colors that come straight from philosophy, and he uses them. So that's part of what makes him so special to read. You are engaging with Borges because of the beauty of his word choice, because of the rhythm in his syntax, but also because of the ideas that he's communicating. And it's hard to tell for where one begins and where one doesn't. And so the result for us as readers is sometimes genuine commotion. You know, you think one thing at the same time that you're feeling something that doesn't match that thought. So the experience is very rich, very textured.
0: It's a textured experience, and you were saying earlier that it's an experience that ultimately leads to a kind of productive shrug, which reminds me a little bit of the ancient skeptics. It reminds me a little bit of Buddhism. Is that kind of the place where we're supposed to land at the end, a place of serenity, a place of detachment, a place of calm and peace of mind?
3: With a grain of salt. and maybe a huge boulder of salt. Because if you look at Borges' life and his engagement with the actual world, he was a committed anti-fascist, but he was also a committed anti-communist And towards the end of his life, that latter part prevailed when he was schmoozing with South American dictators. So there is a peril to that serenity. There is a peril to this questioning the world, and in the end of the day, finding, you know, that there's no solutions when the times that you are living call for, I don't know, advocating for human rights victims, which Borges did very little and very late in his life, after allowing himself to be decorated by Augusto Pinochet, shaking the hands of Videla. This has to be mentioned. You know, as much as I esteem Borges, and I don't want to, you know, bring dirt to his door, as it were, we also need to understand that there are consequences to this absconding from the world.
1: So, do you have suggestions for how sort of philosophers might take the valuable parts of Borges, but maybe leave behind the lack of political conviction? Like, is it one and the same thing that makes him both a beautiful writer and a kind of less than ideal citizen of the world, or are those separate?
3: I think folks should engage with this as much as they'd like, in any way they like. Remember, it's like a beautiful parlor game. I don't think that Borges would disapprove of that, of me saying that. And then maybe use it as a jumping off point. So I like to say that every time the last name Borges is uttered, we should also say Arlt, and that is one of his contemporaries, Roberto Arlt, who was an antagonist of Borges. You know, where Borges was an aesthete and thinking about philosophy, Arlt was gritty and thinking with the people, and their styles are very different. And Arlt is a phenomenal author. So I'm pleased when Borges becomes a door into a broader universe of literature from Argentina, Latin America, the Spanish-speaking world. And not when Borges becomes something of a token of, you know, the one, along perhaps with García Márquez, author that you would read from an entire world region, right? I'll mention just one name, very dear friend in some ways of Borges, anachronistically at least, César Aira, well translated into English, and definitely worth a read, A-I-R-A.
0: Thank you for that great suggestion. I want to come back to something you were saying a moment ago about the moral implications of this kind of shrug. That are potentially dangerous. And I'm really interested in the way that morality shows up in Borges's stories, which it doesn't always, but it does sometimes. And I'm thinking that, you know, there are two very different consequences for the kind of skeptical investigation that Borges conducts. One of which is what you were saying, which is, well, I guess sort of anything goes. And we see this, for example, in New Refutation or Time, where the speaker worries that if you actually believed this skepticism, then someone killing one person is no worse, no better than someone who kills, you know, who commits genocide. And that seems like a troubling moral consequence. On the other hand, you have stories like The Garden of Forking Paths, which imagines a quasi-infinity of parallel universes. And in one universe, you know, person A is killing person B. But in another universe, person B is killing person A. And you see this quite a lot in Borges, right? That the same person is the tiger and the person being mauled by the tiger. That implies a very different kind of morality that sort of suggests, well, look, be nice to people, because somewhere in a parallel universe, there's someone about to do to you what you're about to do to that person. So what do you think? Do you agree that Borges' stories kind of lend themselves to these two very different moral consequences?
3: Yes, and to, again, allow us to dwell in contradiction, this time moral contradiction, right? And so the work of morality is never over. I suspect that Borges is a little more on the side of the cynical, of you know, skepticism turned cynical. I worry about this. You know, as much as I like Borges and I reread him, that seems to be the bigger the lion's share here, as it were. You do point out, Josh, the multiverse. And earlier we had said how perhaps Borges invented the internet. He certainly invented the multiverse. And the ambition of these short stories is quite stunning. It's not only about inventing a world in a short story, but several worlds in one single short story. There is a bit of a scandalous and very interesting short story called Deutsches Requiem, which is arguably the first short story about the Holocaust. The very first. It's written, months after Auschwitz is liberated. And you have a character there who is a concentration camp commandant who is also an intellectual. And that's where you go like, oh my goodness. Sure, multiverse, complex morality. In one universe, you are the victim, the other is the victimary. Can we put ourselves in the shoes of a morally horrendous person like this? If we can, should we? Is that a rabbit hole we want to go through? And there, alas, I have to end with a note of a question rather than an answer, because there are limits, right, to moral exploration, and I don't know where Borges exactly sits there. There are many puzzles.
0: Well, Hector, in every parallel universe, I've had a fantastic time talking with you today. Thank you so much for joining us.
3: Thank you both.
0: Our guest has been Hector Hoyos, professor of Iberian and Latin American cultures at Stanford University and author of Beyond Bolaño, the global Latin American novel. So, Ray, what are you thinking now?
1: Well, I've really enjoyed getting to read and think about and talk about Borges, and I'm so glad that Hector has offered us a couple of other recommendations, and I hope that he will follow up so that we can put suggestions for our listeners in the show notes if they're interested in Latin American writers.
0: We will definitely do that, and we'll put links to everything else we've mentioned today on our website, philosophytalk.org. If you go there, you can also become a subscriber and question everything in our library of over 600 episodes.
1: Now, with his speedometer set to infinity, it's Ian Scholes, the 60-second philosopher.
4: Ian Scholes, Jorge Luis Borges, was very much an 18th century guy looking to drag it into the 20th century kind of guy. He thought of himself as a cosmopolitan, a citizen of the world. He toured Europe as a young man and apparently read everything, and even joined an avant-garde movement in Madrid, the Ultraist movement, brought back home to Argentina, and immediately became a thought leader in the literary scene there. He first gained fame as a poet, but it was his fiction that ultimately sealed the deal. He wound up being the inspiration not only for Argentinian writers, but an entire generation of South American writers. He subjected old-school trad narratives, fables, mysteries, fantasies, to new-school ironic distance. He did not embrace realism or the psychological in his fiction. He liked adventure, the fantastic. His fame grew, and such was his genre hopping, that his first American publication in the late 1940s was in Ellery Queen's Mystery Magazine. Borges was a fan of Ellery Queen, and also G.K. Chesterton. Several of his Father Brown mysteries, so it seems to me, could easily have been written by Borges. Lose the priest, detective, add a world-weary narrator, presto. His big thing, his trick, his trademark, was writing epic stories at one remove. That is, he would write a review of a story which didn't exist, saving himself the trouble of writing it. He was also known for recurring themes, mirrors, masks, mazes, or labyrinths, I suppose. And he was also famous for his blindness. He struggled with it all his life, finally becoming completely blind at age 55, shortly after he was put in charge of the National Library of Argentina, the irony of which did not escape him, or anybody who followed him. His blindness became, as I suppose it must, a central part of his fame as a writer. He also blamed his blindness for his relative silence regarding the rise and rule of Perón, which seems a tad disingenuous, but on the other hand, somebody's got to mind the culture while your president is throwing dissidents out of airplanes. Still, that must be said, he was enough of a thorn in Perón's side that Perón fired him and made him a poultry inspector, calling it a promotion. Much outrage ensued because Borges had become a national treasure and he was reinstated. Blind can be a badge in the blues. We must always remember blindness is not a gift, it's damage. For every Tiresias, there's an Oedipus. Our literature is filled with the blind, many of them creators of it. Milton, Homer, Ray Charles, Doc Watson, Blind Lemon Jefferson, who pretty much gave us the stirring beginnings of 20th century blues as we know it, traveling blind across Texas and the South like a figure in a Borges story. Borges' writings show us his blindness, too, if sometimes obliquely. Worlds erased, gone forever, or a world that exists only as long as a sleeper dreams it. He was fond of depicting catastrophes of consciousness, a man who can't forget, a detective destroyed by his own solution. His story, Clone Ukbar Orbis Tertius, posits that an encyclopedia, begun by various Illuminati, more or less, and hidden from our sight for hundreds of years, described encyclopedically a world called Clone. This massive work, once unearthed, sweeps the globe in a kind of prototype of going viral, such that the world surrenders or succumbs to clone, in fact, becomes clone. Everything we know, our past, our histories, our memories, will be forgotten, replaced, no longer seen. The narrator, who seems to be Borges himself, or his literary double, does not react to this the way, for example, Kevin McCarthy does in Invasion of the Body Snatchers, in Fear and Panic. He's more resigned than anything, like realizing the hula hoop craze is over and he's going to lose a bundle on his whammo stock. The story concludes, quote, 100 years from now, someone will discover the 100 volumes of the second Encyclopedia of Clone. Then English and French and mere Spanish will disappear from the globe. The world will be Clone. I pay no attention to all this and go on revising. In the still days of this hotel, a translation in the style of Quevedo, which I do not intend to publish, of Sir Thomas Browne's Urn Burial, unquote. To which one wonders, who's Quevedo? Who's Sir Thomas Browne? Oh, my God, panic. He's more resigned than anything, like realizing the hula hoop craze is over and he's going to lose a bundle on his whammo stock. The story concludes, quote, 100 years from now, someone will discover the 100 volumes of the second Encyclopedia of Tlön. Then English and French and mere Spanish will disappear from the globe. The world will be Tlön. I pay no attention to all this and go on revising.

0: Executive producer is James Cass. The senior producer is Devin Strolvich. Laura McGuire is the director of research.
1: Thanks also to Pedro Jimenez, Merle Kessler, and Angela Johnston.
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0: 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I'm Josh Landy.
1: And I'm Ray Briggs. 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
5: Hello, welcome to Newsday on the BBC World Service with James Copnall in London and me, Anne Soy, in Nairobi.
6: The death toll from the Nepal-Tibet flood jumps to at least 475, with many more missing.
5: Fears of a secondary flood have put rescuers on edge. We bring you the latest from there.
6: As the trial of one of those accused of the bombing of Pan Am Flight 103 is postponed, we'll get a reaction of a woman whose husband died in the attack.
7: I was astonished because we had come so close this time. Family members were preparing to fly into Washington for the trial, and then all of a sudden we got this news, which was really quite astonishing.
5: And UEFA prepares criminal legal action against FIFA president Gianni Infantino. What will this mean for the future of FIFA and its president? That's after the latest world news.
8: BBC News with Danielle Yawovietska. Chinese rescue efforts in southern Tibet have been suspended following Wednesday's catastrophic floods and mudslides. After hours of heavy rain, there are fears that a lake that has formed could burst its banks and cause more flooding. Rescuers have been told to stop their operations for now. Our China correspondent Laura Bicker reports.
9: Experts in China have been flying drones and mapping out two lakes that have formed in the debris of Wednesday's landslide. They are racing to reduce the risk of more flooding. More than 500 people are missing in the area. Officials now fear that after hours of heavy rain, the lake could burst its banks in the coming days. Meanwhile, more than 1,000 people have been rescued from the disaster zone in southern Tibet, including over 500 tourists.
8: In northern Nepal, the search for survivors continued through the night. Nearly 500 people are confirmed to have died there, but more than 800 remain missing. Azadeh Moshiri reports on one of the affected areas in northern Nepal.
10: Roads are caked in mud in Trishuli, with some vehicles half buried. Police barricades block off entry to some of the worst affected areas near the riverbeds, with warnings of more possible flooding to come. The casualty figures continue to rise in what has become the worst disaster Nepal has seen since an earthquake in 2015. Helicopters are still flying over the mountains, searching for survivors and delivering relief supplies. Hundreds of people have been rescued, including most of the 450 people trapped in a tunnel in Trishuli.
8: US media reports say the Trump administration is in talks with Venezuela's interim government about Washington taking an ownership stake in its huge oil resources. This comes as Donald Trump is under pressure ahead of the November midterm elections over rising fuel prices. Our business reporter Ijoma Ndukwe has the details.
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2: Coming up after the news, stories of parched parts of Asia and Europe lead a deep dive into water-related science. You might think a silver lining to the droughts is that less water means fewer waterborne diseases. We unpick the latest modelling that says otherwise. And we'll be gazing enviously at a tiny fly larva which does a daily dive to the bottom of a 200-metre lake without so much as a snorkel for help. And talking of deep dives, we're joined by a scientist who studies the world's network of rivers hidden at the bottom of our oceans and seas. Plus, I hear how last year's Nobel Prize-winning materials are this year's secret for harvesting hundreds of litres of water, seemingly from thin air. Water show to stay tuned for. That's coming up on Unexpected Elements after the news.
3: BBC News with Danielle Jaworwiecka. Police in Nepal are warning people to move to higher ground after an upstream dam in Tibet was reported to be leaking. In Tibet itself, Chinese rescue workers have been told to stop their operations for now. Here's our China correspondent Laura Bicker.
4: Experts in China have been flying drones and mapping out two lakes that have formed in the debris of Wednesday's landslide. They are racing to reduce the risk of more flooding as rescuers try to access Girong Port, the land border between Nepal and Tibet that was washed away in a torrent of mud and water. More than 500 people are missing in the area. Officials now fear that after hours of heavy rain, the lake could burst its banks in the coming days. Meanwhile, more than 1,000 people have been rescued from the disaster zone in southern Tibet, including over 500 tourists.
3: In northern Nepal, the search for survivors continued through the night. Nearly 500 people are confirmed to have died in Nepal, but more than 800 remain missing. Dr. Nita Shrestha travelled to the district hospital in Rasua to treat the injured.
5: Many people have lost their loved ones, people they were trying to rescue but had to leave behind. People have run away from their homes just to save themselves. Most of them are like covered in mud because it was like a mudslide. People have told me that they had to leave their relatives behind because they couldn't carry them.
3: US media reports say the Trump administration is in talks with Venezuela's interim government about Washington taking an ownership stake in its huge oil resources. According to the reports, the discussions involve more than a dozen productive oil fields with 90 billion barrels, about a third of Venezuela's total proven reserves. Donald Trump is under pressure ahead of the November midterm elections over rising fuel prices, which could be eased through cheaper oil supplies. Norway's King Harald V has died aged 89. In his 35 years on the throne, he modernised the monarchy, making it more informal and relevant. In later years, ill health forced him to scale back his public duties. Mike Sanders looks back at his life.
6: King Harald V was the country's first Norwegian-born monarch since the 14th century. The royal family fled the German occupation of Norway when he was three. He ended up in Washington, where he acquired the American accent still discernible in later life when he spoke English. A keen sailor, he competed in three Olympic Games. He was applauded.

0: Hi, I'm Chris Funk, and I'm a sustaining member from Vancouver, Washington. 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
1: Kilbride and Immy Harper. I think we should come back next week and have some more unexpected elements.

News of Dolly Parton's death made headlines all around the world on Tuesday. Dolly, the legendary singer, songwriter, philanthropist, had died at the age of 80 after a short illness. The chorus of tributes that followed focused as much on her charity and personal generosity as on her hits. And like the rest of us, I was a big fan. I even went to my school prom dressed as Dolly Parton. It was not costume themed. I just loved her that much.

0: Today marks 6 months since the U.S. and Israel launched their war against Iran. Throughout the conflict, NPR's Arzu Rezvani has stayed in touch with people inside Iran, documenting how their lives and attitudes have changed as the war itself has shifted.
1: The state has become extremely paranoid in light of this war. There's been a surge in executions of people accused of spying or trying to overthrow the government. People are much more afraid than ever. Several people have told me in recent weeks that they can't continue communicating with me anymore. The risks are too great. The future is too uncertain. And they've essentially been silenced.
0: NPR's Arzu Rezvani reporting. This is NPR News.
2: This is OPB. I'm Julia Picar. People who attended the first night of the Cambie Rodeo could have been exposed to measles, according to state health officials. Amelia Templeton has more.
3: It's unusual for public health officials to warn of an exposure at an outdoor event. And they say the risk is lower than if the event had been indoors. Sunlight inactivates the measles virus, and good airflow reduces the risk it can be transmitted. Health officials say they issued the notice because there's still some risk. The rodeo was crowded, with thousands of people sitting very close together in an open-air stadium. Officials say they don't know who was sitting close to the person who was infectious. Measles is easily preventable with a vaccine, but there is no antiviral treatment for it. Two people have been hospitalized in Oregon's current outbreak. Amelia Templeton, OPB.
2: Last week, the Klamath County Fire District 3 Board unanimously voted to end its ambulance service because of costs. The district has been providing ambulance services since 2024. The service was paid for through billing for each transport. According to the district, the problem is many of its residents are on Medicare or Medicaid, which only pays about 20% of the bill. Board Chair Dan Hudson says, another problem is that many ambulance calls don't require a transport to the hospital. He says when that happens, the district can't bill for them. The district will continue to provide fire protection and support to other agencies. Ambulance services will be provided by other entities. Dolly Parton's Imagination Library delivers age-appropriate books to children's homes at no cost to their families. It was inspired by her father's inability to read. Since 2007, children in Oregon have received more than 4 million books through the program. Mary Daly is the program coordinator for the Imagination Library in Central Oregon. She says it's a literary lifeline for many kids in rural communities.
4: We really see this as a way of leveling the playing field and making early literacy more of a birthright than a luxury for families who aren't going to be as close to, say, a public library.
2: 77,000 children in Oregon are signed up for the Imagination Library. The U.S. Forest Service has expanded its emergency closure order due to wildfires burning across Mount Hood National Forest. The Austin and Narrows fires burning in the Clackamas River Ranger District prompted officials to shut down public entry and travel across the several roads and popular recreation sites. Those include Lake Harriet, Timothy Lake, and Bagby Hot Springs. The campgrounds along the Clackamas River east of Carter Bridge are also closed. The shutdown also prompted authorities to issue Level 3 Go Now evacuation orders for the same areas. This is OPB online at opb.org.
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6: It's Morning Edition from NPR News. I'm Steve Inskeep in Washington, D.C.
7: And I'm A. Martinez in Culver City, California. Federal Reserve Chairman Kevin Warsh speaks this morning at the Jackson Lake Lodge in Wyoming.
6: The elevation for this annual Fed conference is 6,800 feet. The stakes for the central banker are equally high. Investors were disappointed last month when Warsh promised to curb inflation but didn't say how.
7: NPR's Scott Horsley joins us now. Scott, sounds like this could be a do-over for the Fed chair.
8: Yeah, it could be, but there's no guarantee. All of us are still getting used to Kevin Warsh's somewhat elusive communication style, which is very

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1: This is OPB. I'm Julia Picard. 91% of Oregon is now in some form of drought, according to the latest data. Zach Ziegler from our news partner KLCC reports.
2: As Oregon's rainy season approaches, forecasts of strong El Nino are making water managers concerned that next summer will also be dry. Oregon Water Resources Department's Jason Cox says strong El Ninos normally bring warm temperatures, but have brought a mix of above and below normal precipitation in the past.
3: The watch out in either scenario when you have the warmer than usual winter is that the snowpack melts off earlier than usual, which, you know, historically low snowpack is part of the reason that we're in the drought situation that we're in.
2: That could mean another year of dry conditions and reduced water availability for some users. I'm Zach Ziegler reporting.
1: A caregiving business in Lane County says it's now the first of its kind in the state to become employee-owned. Nathan Wilk from our news partner KLCC reports.
4: Cindy Koza founded Rise and Shine Social Enterprise in 2020 to serve people with intellectual and developmental disabilities. It now runs more than 20 group homes and has around 250 employees. Koza says she handed ownership off to the workers earlier this month. She hopes this will encourage staff to stay longer, despite the extremely high rates of turnover in the caregiving industry.
5: That's really devastating for clients, especially with autism and learning disabilities, to have to deal with so much change. And so my focus was increasing retention. I think that employee-owned businesses show that retention is always higher.
4: According to Koza, Rise and Shine is 100% Medicaid-funded. This is Nathan Wilk reporting.
1: People who attended the first evening of the Cambie Rodeo could have been exposed to measles, according to state health officials. The exposure took place on the evening of Tuesday, August 18th. It's rare for public health officials to issue exposure notices for outdoor events. Most viruses, including measles, are rapidly inactivated by sunlight. Good airflow also reduces the risk of transmission, but measles is highly contagious if people haven't been vaccinated against it. The rodeo was crowded, and health officials don't know who might have been sitting near the person who was infectious. The virus has an incubation period of at least a week. Anyone who suspects they have measles should contact their provider ahead of time so they can make a plan to avoid exposing others at the doctor's office. Stay with OPB for updates on these stories, and you can always find more news online anytime at opb.org.
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0: It's Morning Edition from NPR News. I'm Steve Inskeep in Washington, D.C.
1: And I'm A. Martinez in Culver City, California. It's been 2 days since nearly 30-foot-high waves raced down a river between Tibet and Nepal, wiping away communities for miles downstream.
0: Police in Nepal say the death toll has risen to more than 500 people, and that is just on the Nepal side of the border. More than 1,500 people in total are still missing.
1: NPR's Dia Hadid covers Nepal. She's on the line with us now. Dia, so it's been 2 days. What's the latest information about these floods?
2: Search and rescue efforts are still ongoing. The waters receded from most places, leaving behind mud and debris. But Santosh Pandey from the aid group Oxfam says one of the worst affected areas, Raswa, is still only accessible by helicopter. So that's how they're getting aid in.
3: So we are coordinating with the government, providing support basically on non-food items and hygiene kits.
2: But because that area is largely inaccessible, it also means the death count is likely to rise further. And now authorities are warning that there might be secondary floods because there's still an overflowing lake in the area where experts say the first glacier collapsed, blocking up a river valley and triggering those major floods. There's concern it might burst. David Fisher is head of Nepal's Red Cross delegation.
4: We're worried, of course, for the population and for the safety.

0: While nearly 95% of incarcerated trans women in Oregon reside in men's prisons, the judges said it's possible they remain there by choice. It's unclear when the panel will make a decision. Joni Audenland, OPB.
1: The board of a rural Klamath County Fire District has ended its ambulance service because of costs. Jane Vaughn from our news partner Jefferson Public Radio reports.
2: Klamath County Fire District 3 has been providing ambulance services since 2024. The service was paid for through billing for each transport. According to the district, the problem is many of its residents are on Medicare or Medicaid, which only pay about 20% of the bill. Board Chair Dan Hudson says another problem is many ambulance calls don't require a transport to the hospital, which means the district can't bill for them.
3: Those low counts just don't provide the billing amounts that would allow us to maintain finances to be able to pay wages.
2: Now, ambulance services will be provided by other entities, which will take longer to reach residents in the rural district east of Sprague River. Hudson says Fire District 3 will still respond to medical calls, but they won't be able to transport patients, and the personnel will be volunteers rather than full-time staff. I'm Jane Vaughn reporting.
1: Dolly Parton's Imagination Library delivers age-appropriate books to children's homes at no cost to their families. It was inspired by her father's inability to read. Since 2007, children in Oregon have received more than 4 million books through the program. Mary Daly is the program coordinator for the Imagination Library in Central Oregon. She said it's a literary lifeline for many kids in rural communities.
4: We really see this as a way of leveling the playing field and making early literacy more of a birthright than a luxury for families who aren't going to be as close to, say, a public library.
1: 77,000 children in Oregon are signed up for the Imagination Library. It's one of the many philanthropy projects people are reflecting on in the days following Dolly Parton's death. Stay with OPB for updates on these stories, and you can always find more news online anytime at opb.org.
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0: for each transport. According to the district, the problem is many of its residents are on Medicare or Medicaid, which only pay about 20% of the bill. Board Chair Dan Hudson says another problem is many ambulance calls don't require a transport to the hospital, which means the district can't bill for them.
1: Those low counts just don't provide the billing amounts that would allow us to maintain finances to be able to pay wages.
0: Now, ambulance services will be provided by other entities, which will take longer to reach residents in the rural district east of Sprague River. Hudson says Fire District 3 will still respond to medical calls, but they won't be able to transport patients, and the personnel will be volunteers rather than full-time staff. I'm Jane Vaughn reporting.
2: The U.S. Forest Service has expanded its emergency closure order due to wildfires burning across the Mount Hood National Forest. The Austin and Narrows fires, burning in the Clackamas River Ranger District, prompted officials to shut down public entry and travel across several roads and popular recreation sites. Those include Lake Harriet, Timothy Lake, and Bagby Hot Springs. The campgrounds along the Clackamas River east of Carter Bridge are also closed. The shutdown also prompted authorities to issue Level 3 Go Now evacuation orders for the same area. The Austin fire has burned more than 9,000 acres and is still 0% contained. The fire remains under investigation. Stay with OPB for more on these stories, and you can always find more news online anytime at opb.org.
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4: It's Morning Edition from NPR News. I'm Steve Inskeep in Washington, D.C.
5: And I'm A. Martinez in Los Angeles, California. Federal Reserve Chairman Kevin Warsh spoke this morning at the Jackson Lake Lodge in Wyoming. The elevation for this annual Fed conference is 6,800 feet, and the stakes for the central banker were equally high. That's because investors were disappointed last month when Warsh promised to curb inflation but did not say how. NPR Scott Horsley joins us now. Scott, so did Warsh give the markets what they wanted this morning?
6: A little bit. He stressed that the Fed's primary concern right now is fighting inflation. He says the labor market looks to be pretty stable, investment strong, credit markets don't seem overly restrictive. But he added, whether you measure the consumer inflation by the Consumer Price Index or the Commerce Department yardstick that the Fed typically relies on, inflation is just too darn high.
7: None of these measures are perfect, but they all tell a similar story. Inflation is running above our 2% target. So the Fed's predominant focus right now should be on prices.
6: And while Warsh remained tight-lipped about his own outlook, investors took those comments as a sign that interest rates may be going up. Before the Fed chairman spoke this morning, investors were putting the odds of a September rate hike at about 1 in 3. After Warsh spoke, those odds increased, and investors now see the likelihood of a September rate hike as better than 50-50.
5: All right. So what else did Warsh have to say?
6: He reiterated his concern that too much telegraphing about interest rates by the Fed can tie the central bank's hands and also distort market signals. That's why he's really allergic to saying a whole lot about what the central bank might do in the future. Some players have said, look, don't tell us where interest rates are going next month or in the next 6 months, but give us a general idea of how you might react to this or that economic indicator. Warsh says those indicators are not always a reliable signal of what's happening with the economy, so he argues it's better for the Fed to keep quiet and just do its job.
7: If the Fed gets inflation wrong and judges the economy wrong, who gets the worst of it? Not the financial high flyers. Hardworking Americans are the ones left to deal with inflation that's too high or jobs that suddenly appear less secure.
6: Warsh is effectively arguing, don't judge me and my Fed colleagues by what we do or don't say in these public settings. Judge us by the results at the gas station in the supermarket.
5: Yeah, and Scott, you know, Warsh has been very optimistic about the cost-cutting prospects of artificial intelligence. Did he get into that today?
6: He did. He is optimistic about the long-term prospects of artificial intelligence to boost productivity and bring down costs, although he says there are still big questions about who's going to make money off that,

0: 14 years ago, the world may have thought that they would never hear another release of new music from the Beastie Boys. The death of group member Adam Yauch to cancer in 2012 hit Mike D and Adam Horovitz hard. At the time, they said they were disbanding, that they weren't going to perform or make any more new music. Mike D says, yeah, he just wasn't inspired.
1: Pretty soon after Yauch's death, I would open my computer and I would start to try to work on music because that just seemed like, okay, that's what I do. And there was a long, long time when I would keep sort of trying to do that and I would keep feeling really sad, you know, because I was still just very much grieving not only this person who was such a huge part of my life and was such someone that I loved so much, but also part of like this whole identity that we created together. Yeah. I think grieving is kind of like this, what's the right term? It's a behemoth in a way, yeah. I think, emotionally for us as humans, because there is no right, there's no wrong, there's no time. And mostly we really want it to be linear, and that's not how it works.
0: When you were recording this album, was MCA in your heart somewhere?
1: That's a complicated question. I guess I would say this. I don't know what having somebody else in my heart means. I'm just being real.
0: Yeah.
1: But there were definitely numerous moments in making this record where I felt like, you know, Yauch was always, how do I explain it? He was incredibly supportive of not just us, but kind of like everybody really pursuing what they wanted to do, because he would do that himself. So I would just say I would tap into that, and it would just feel like I know that Yauch would be like, yeah, this is time well spent.
0: Collaboration is still a big part of Mike D's work, and his album brings some new collaborators into the spotlight, including his sons, Skylar and Davis.
1: I love coming in with the ideas. I love executing them, but I love doing it where you're in collaboration with others. And pretty much always, we never end up making what I had in my head originally, but I'm actually happier with it.
0: Did they help, like, with crafting a sound maybe that maybe you weren't used to, but you were like, okay, they think it's pretty cool. Let me give this a shot.
1: I wouldn't say so much sound, but they definitely both had profound influence. So if I had to get more specific, is Davis, my older son, is just really, really gifted as a producer, arranger. And then my younger son, Skylar, is just rhythmically really good and really good with getting these different synthesizers and drum machines from literally made in different decades to all speak to each other. You know, I think there's also just a reality in terms of age that their computer,
0: that's the first thing that they ever recorded
1: on. It's just literally their natural language in terms of where music lives and how you make it and the creation of it. Whereas I grew up on, I'm going to date myself, but like the first recording device I owned was a Tascam 4-track cassette.
0: Oh, wow, that is, yeah.
1: Which is still, I stand by, a great machine. Yeah.
0: So I don't want to pin you down for another album, but what is this for you? Is this something you needed to get out and that's it? Or do you see yourself making another one?
1: No, I do. Listen, I loved making this record, but for right now, I'm loving collaborating, working on music with
0: your sons.
1: With the multiple 5Ds of the world. Yeah. But my son's being part of it.
0: That is Mike D. His first solo album is titled Thank You, Mike. Thank you.
1: All right. Thank you, man. What stays is always change. Redo, rearrange, start
0: again. This is NPR News.
2: 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It's 8:30.
3: NPR News, I'm Lakshmi Singh. Earth scientists are reviewing satellite imagery for clues to the cause of catastrophic flooding this week along the Nepal-China border. One expert says it shows a glacier failed and a much larger chunk of bedrock of the mountainside had given way. Hundreds of people were killed. Nearly 2,500 are missing, among them Americans. NPR's Zia Hadid with the latest.
4: The waters receded from most places, leaving behind mud and debris. But Santosh Pandey from the aid group Oxfam says one of the worst affected areas, Raswa, is still only accessible by helicopter. So that's how they're getting aid in. But because that area is largely inaccessible, it also means the death count is likely to rise further. And now authorities are warning that there might be secondary floods because there's still an overflowing lake in the area where experts said the first glacier collapsed, which blocked up the river valley and triggered these major floods.
3: Federal judges weighing the latest efforts to put President Trump's name back on the Kennedy Center. The latest from NPR's Anastasia Siulkas.
5: This is all part of the federal lawsuit which Representative Joyce Beatty, Democrat of Ohio, originally filed last December. And the judge in the suit, Christopher R. Cooper, has already ruled that it was unlawful to rename it the Trump Kennedy Center. Only Congress has that authority since the center was created as a living memorial to President John F. Kennedy.
3: This is NPR. Europe's oldest monarch, King Harald V of Norway, has died. The palace confirms he passed away this morning in Oslo at the National Hospital. He was 89 years old. The Norwegian monarchy serves a largely symbolic role in a democratically governed country of more than 5.5 million people. But the prime minister said, quote, a whole nation is in mourning, and the people of Norway are left with a deep sense of gratitude for a long life in the service of Norway. European soccer's governing body has asked a U.S. federal court for permission to obtain testimony and documents from FIFA. Esme Nicholson reports the UEFA is considering filing legal proceedings against the association's president.
6: The Union of European Football Associations says it is preparing a criminal complaint against FIFA president Gianni Infantino over his now abandoned plan to sell off stakes in the World Cup to private investors. The European soccer governing body accuses Infantino and other FIFA officials of criminal mismanagement under Swiss law. In a statement, UEFA describes Infantino's plans as an attempt to profit from FIFA's most valuable assets to the detriment of FIFA, its members, and other parties within the football family. UEFA alleges that Infantino designated Thrive Eternal, an investment vehicle headed by Joshua Kushner, to lead the investor group. For NPR News, I'm Esme Nicholson in Berlin.
3: I'm Lakshmi Singh, NPR News.
7: This is OPB. I'm Julia Picard. State Senator Todd Nash led a tour last week of housing projects across his district in Northeast Oregon. As the legislature looks for solutions to a rural housing shortage, local officials say there are plenty of challenges to building new homes. In addition to industry-wide increase in construction costs, rural communities are struggling to cover the demands of new public infrastructure to serve new housing. Nash is part of a legislative working group looking at potential solutions. And a federal appeals court heard arguments yesterday about how Oregon treats transgender women in its prisons. A lower court judge ruled in April that Oregon must move transgender people into facilities that match their gender identity after two inmates sued. The state appealed that order, calling it, quote, vague and overbroad. The appeals court judges were asked to consider whether Oregon places trans women in men's prisons by default. It's unclear whether they might, when they might reach a decision. This is OPB.
8: 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Duck.ai. 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
0: I'm Amy Martinez.
10: And I'm Leila Fadel. Today marks 6 months since the U.S. and Israel launched their war against Iran. Throughout this time, NPR's Arzu Rezvani has been in touch with people inside Iran, chronicling their lives and views as the war has shifted, from airstrikes to negotiations to economic war. The constant through all of this has been fear, which is why everyone she spoke to asked NPR not to use their names in case they are punished by the regime for speaking honestly. Arzu joins me now to talk about this. Good morning.
11: Hi, Leila.
10: So I'm thinking back to the night Trump announced this war and how he vowed the end of Iran's regime.
12: To the great, proud people of Iran, I say tonight that the hour of your freedom is at hand.
10: So those bombs start dropping, and very soon after, you're in touch with people inside Iran. What were they saying to you?
11: Yeah, I mean, I knew Iran was going to cut the internet because they have a record of doing that during periods of crisis. So I quickly reached out to all of my contacts to see first, you know, if they were okay, and also to get their first impressions. And as I was talking to people in those opening hours of the war, news suddenly broke.
13: Iran's supreme leader is now dead.
14: The U.S. and Israel say they targeted Khamenei and the rest of Iran's top leadership in massive strikes.
11: Many of the people I was communicating with, they were ecstatic.
15: I'm very happy. I'm excited. Oh my God. I'm shaking.
11: And others were really, really nervous.
16: I'm still concerned because we don't know what's going to happen next. I hope that the next person in charge is more rational and brings this war and this chaos to an end.
10: It's sad hearing his hopes, knowing what we know now. I mean, this war has dragged on for 6 months. It's chaos, attacks and counterattacks, Iran taking control of the Strait of Hormuz.
11: Yeah, and all of that with a leader in place who many analysts regard as much more hardline. So here we are, 6 months later, the Islamic Republic endures. And the new leaders have chosen not to end the chaos, as that man you heard a moment ago hoped they would. Instead, they've unleashed more of it. I remember this one voice memo I got from a woman in Tehran. And she explained how Iranian state TV was proudly televising images of missiles getting past Israel's defenses. And the only feeling that evoked for her was jealousy. Jealousy that Israel had warning systems and sirens and shelters and all these protections for its people, while Iran, despite all their talk of war over so many years, hadn't bothered to do the same for its people.
10: So a feeling of abandonment from their government.
11: Yeah, I'd say so. And it's not just abandonment by Iran's government, but also the U.S. and some Americans. I mean, Trump pretty quickly let go of this idea that Iranians would get to take over their government. But then you also had a lot of anti-war activists in the U.S. protesting the war in those early days. Iran's state media often showed those protests on their channels. And I remember this one woman in Iran sending me a voice note so upset with the protesters. She couldn't wrap her head around how they were only willing to see the U.S. as an imperialist power and not Iran, which has spent years building up proxy forces in the region and meddling in regional wars.
10: I wonder, now that this war has gone on so long, how are people inside Iran, especially those who were in favor of this war in the beginning, how are they doing now?
11: Not great. I mean, pretty much everyone inside the country, those who support the government, and there are many who still do, I've spoken with them, and those who don't support the government, all of them are struggling with a horrendous economy. People were already dealing with hyperinflation before the war, and now this U.S. naval blockade is really squeezing people. A few days ago, one woman who lives in Tehran, she told me that she knows someone who has cancer. And hospitals have turned him away because they don't have the medicine, the treatments he needs. And they can't replace broken medical equipment since nothing is easily getting into the country. The security situation has also grown worse. The state has become extremely paranoid in light of this war. There's been a surge in executions of people accused of spying or trying to overthrow the government. People are much more afraid than ever, which is why everyone asked not to be named in this piece, and also why several people have told me in recent weeks that they can't continue communicating with me anymore. The risks are too great, the future is too uncertain, and they've essentially been silenced.
10: NPR's Arzu Rezvani, who's been covering and speaking to people inside Iran since the beginning of this war 6 months ago. Thank you, Arzu.
11: You're welcome.
9: In 2018, I was reporting from inside Gaza with our colleague Daniel Estrin, and we met a young man holding a kite. He was one of the Gazans back then, hoping to use kites to fly incendiary devices across the border into Israel. That bit of history became relevant recently when the wind blew several kites across the border. Israel says it will treat kites crossing the border as an act of war, whether they are armed or not. Here's NPR's Anas Baba.
17: For 11-year-old is Omar, heading down to the beach to fly his handmade kite, used to be a simple escape from the war in Gaza. But this weekend, a few stray kites blew across the border into southern Israel and triggered a high-level alert there. They banned everything, he says. Even this kite we fly when we are bored. Is this a weapon they are scared of? The boy's anger is fueled by a dangerous new reality. Israeli officials declared that any kite launched from Gaza will be treated as an act of war, and also threatened to target launch areas and evacuate entire neighborhoods. With 70% of Gaza already under Israeli military control, the threat of mass displacement hit families like shockwaves. Parents across Gaza did not wait to see what would happen. 55-year-old Imad Al-Amur immediately gathered his grandchildren's kites. We gathered all the kites and burned them because the situation became terrifying, he says. It's better to deprive our kids of a game they love than expose them to danger. Israel has pointed to the history of Hamas launching incendiary balloons and kites used to burn farmland across the border back in 2018. Former Israeli military intelligence officer Michael Milstein says the response also reflects deep trauma from the Hamas-led attack of 2023.
18: The traumatic memory of October the 7th is still very fresh, and they do not consider the kites only as kites, but as a kind of threat.
17: But Milstein argues that treating kites as a military threat highlights a glaring strategic void.
18: It shows to Israel that we must rely on diplomatic and political efforts and not only on military response, bombs or attacks.
17: And so, while peace remains stalled, the kites stay grounded and summer in Gaza is caught in the crossfire. Anas Baba, NPR News, Gaza.
9: It's NPR News.
2: You're listening to OPB's Morning Edition. There's an air quality advisory in place until noon today for Crook, Jefferson, and Wasco counties because of wildfire smoke. Other than a few hazy spots in eastern Oregon, there is sunshine in the forecast with highs in the mid-70s to mid-80s. A mix of sunny and partly cloudy skies inland west of the Cascades, highs reach the 70s. Partly cloudy also on the coast, where afternoon temperatures should reach the 60s. 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Celebrating 30 years with art, music, artist demonstrations, and hands-on art making, Labor Day weekend in Portland's North Park Blocks. 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And from ODOT, reminding drivers that as we get older, vision changes can affect our driving. Make shorter trips before dusk, never drive impaired, and always buckle up so we can all get there safely. It's 8:43.
19: Good morning, I'm Yusuf Taha at the BBC. The Red Cross has warned that the Nepal-Tibet flood disaster has left more than 90,000 people traumatized. More than 500 people have died in Nepal and 5 in China. Serbia's justice minister says the former Bosnian Serb army leader and convicted war criminal, Ratko Mladic, will receive all the military and state honors he's entitled to. Here's the BBC's Eletra Naismith.
20: Ratko Mladic was responsible for Europe's worst atrocities since the Second World War. Dubbed the Butcher of Bosnia, he oversaw the brutal siege of Sarajevo and the murder of thousands of Bosnian Muslim men and boys in Srebrenica. Yet he remains a hero to many nationalist Serbs.
19: King Haakon has taken the throne in Norway after the death of his father, Harald V. Large crowds have gathered outside the royal palace in Oslo.
1: Our king is dead, and live the king. And now it's Kong Håkon, and he's a very nice man.
21: He will do the same good work as his father, but in his way.
19: Sri Lanka says more than 200 of its wild elephants have died so far this year. Nearly half were killed by farmers. Ambarasan Itharajan reports.
22: Elephants are considered sacred in Sri Lanka. Nevertheless, the average number of deaths each year has reached 400, triggering concerns over their long-term future in the island nation. Killing elephants, which are endangered, is illegal in Sri Lanka and can carry the death penalty.
19: I'm Yusuf Taha at the BBC in London.
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9: It's Morning Edition from NPR News. I'm Steve Inskeep.
23: And I'm Amy Martinez. The Trump administration is proposing changes to the way federal grants are awarded. It wants to give political appointees the power to sign off or cut off federal funding. Here are the indicators, Adrian Ma and Waylon Wong.
24: The Office of Management and Budget released its proposal in May. And among the groups that read it with concern was the National League of Cities. It's this organization that lobbies on behalf of more than 19,000 cities, towns, and villages in the U.S. Dante Moreno is a lobbyist there.
25: The federal government would be able to terminate any federal grant moving forward, not because your community isn't doing a good job, but because the federal agency doesn't want to fund it anymore.
26: Dante says, imagine a city applies for and gets awarded a $500,000 grant for a construction project that will take 4 years to complete. The city breaks ground and starts building. Then, 2 years in, the federal agency overseeing the grant says, we're canceling your grant because this project no longer lines up with administration priorities.
25: Now you have a problem in blight because you have this project that you can't finish.
24: Dante says it's important to look back at a recent example of how federal grants to local governments have played out. And perhaps there's no better example than the American Rescue Plan Act, or ARPA. President Biden signed it into law in 2021 during the thick of the COVID-19 pandemic.
26: The program distributed $350 billion to state and local governments. It was meant as a lifeline for communities that saw revenues fall off a cliff with the pandemic.
24: Cities like Rochester, Minnesota. Kim Norton is the mayor there. It's home to the Mayo Clinic. And in normal times, it gets a lot of money from hotel taxes when visitors travel to the hospital. That revenue dried up when the pandemic hit.
27: So we had to figure out how can we continue to provide the services that the city is expected to provide, particularly during this time.
26: Rochester got $17.4 million in ARPA funds. Kim says the city government decided its priorities were keeping everyone on the payroll during a lean time.
27: We didn't have a great amount to spend, but I think we spent it wisely so that we did not have to raise property taxes during that year and not lay off any staff.
26: Usually with federal grants, they have specific targets like roads or public safety. In contrast, ARPA recipients had a lot of leeway in how to spend their money.
24: Now, some uses of ARPA funds have gotten pushback from community organizations and advocacy groups. A county in upstate New York spent around $7 million on an aquarium, and critics said that the money could have been better spent tackling poverty, mental health, or affordable housing.
26: Overall, though, the National League of Cities considers ARPA to be a positive program for local governments. Still, the OMB's proposal envisions a federal grant-making system that will look quite different than ARPA.
24: One of the proposed changes is that federal agencies would not be able to fund projects that are deemed as promoting DEI or so-called gender ideology.
26: The OMB asked for public comment on its proposal. It received nearly 500,000 submissions. One of those was from Kim.
27: We hope that OMB thinks these things through and thinks about how it can impact a city, because ultimately it impacts our taxpayers.
24: We reached out to the office, asking it to respond to concerns that the federal grant-making process was going to become more political. We didn't hear back. A final rule is expected to go into effect on October 1st.
26: Waylon Wong,
9: Adrian Ma, NPR News.
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2: 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You can make a gift to OPB that may boost your retirement income by creating a charitable gift annuity. OPB's gift annuity program is available to Oregon residents who are 65 or older. For more information, call 503-293-1935. It's 8:50. This is OPB. I'm Jess Hazel. Police share more information about a quintuple homicide that happened this past weekend near Forest Grove. Top Oregon officials say they'll keep pushing back against the Trump administration's order to restrict mail-in voting. A company that makes equipment for computer chip manufacturing plans to invest $1.5 billion in Washington County. And as kids get back to the classroom, parents brace for school closures and consolidations coming next fall for the state's largest public school district. Every Friday, we catch you up on the week's big events in the Pacific Northwest and introduce you to stories you might have missed. We'll start with OPB News Editor Tony Schick. Good morning, Tony.
3: Good morning, Jess.
2: Police shared some more details about the killings near Forest Grove that happened over the weekend. What's the latest on this tragic incident?
3: Yeah, so this was a case of three generations of a family being killed in Forest Grove. Investigators said this week they believe the quintuple homicide started as a case of domestic violence that escalated into the multiple killings. The boyfriend of one of the victims reportedly confessed to the killings in a phone call with his mother. And the mother had shared that during that phone call, he confessed to the crime and said that it was something he'd been planning for a while and that it was premeditated. Investigators also said they were told that he had been diagnosed with bipolar disorder, and they found mental health-related medications, is what they called them. It's unclear whether he was taking them at the time. They're waiting on autopsy results to know for sure.
2: Turning now to news that has been making national headlines. This week, the U.S. Supreme Court cleared the way for at least one of Trump's executive orders restricting mail-in voting. There has been a U.S. District Court ruling just today that kind of makes that a legal back and forth that we're having. But Oregon's top elected officials say that they'll keep fighting this order in court. What might happen next?
3: Yeah, so the high court's ruling was that it was a procedural one. Mm-hmm. They were saying that the judge acted too soon. They were pretty clear in their ruling that this does not mean that any measures taken by the federal government to implement this rule is necessarily lawful. And so just this week, Oregon and nearly two dozen states said, okay, we're going to sue again. And so they filed another lawsuit, and the judge again blocked the lawsuit just as he did before. And so it's kind of rinse and repeat on this lawsuit at this point. And that will likely end up back in front of the Supreme Court. And it will be judged kind of on the merits of the case as opposed to the kind of legal procedures.
2: And the midterm elections are creeping up fast now. How might this impact the state's elections come November?
3: Well, it's certainly the federal intent to impact these elections in November. State officials are adamant that it will not have any impact. Secretary of State Tobias Reed said this week that Oregon's elections, quote, are secure, accurate, and fair. He said they will proceed as planned and without any interference, without anything from what he called illegal federal interference. Governor Kotek and Attorney General Dan Rayfield also tried to quell voters this week, saying that this was just this Supreme Court ruling was a kind of minor setback, that there are many ways to challenge this, and that everything would proceed as planned this November.
2: And now for some news in Oregon's semiconductor industry that continues to grow. The computer chip manufacturing company Lam Research, based in Tualatin, announced it's investing $1.5 billion in new labs in Washington County. How does this investment fit in the larger picture of tech sector jobs here in Oregon?
3: Lam currently employs around 3,000 people. This new groundbreaking would up that by about 400. And it's coming at kind of a precarious time for the state's manufacturing. Oregon has lost nearly 8,000 manufacturing jobs over the last year. And the kind of unexpected part of that is that it includes 2,500 layoffs at major chip maker Intel at a time when demand for computer chips is soaring. But Intel, which is kind of the anchor company for this industry in Oregon, has been behind and kind of playing catch up with computer chips in regards to artificial intelligence.
2: Well, thank you for sharing these updates, Tony.
3: Thank you.
2: Now we turn to Julia Silverman with the Oregonian / Oregon Live. Good morning, Julia.
4: Good morning. Thanks so much for having me.
2: Thank you for joining us. So you've been reporting about how Portland Public Schools could potentially close or consolidate quite a few of its buildings starting fall of 2027. Let's lay some groundwork. Why does district leadership say this move is necessary?
4: Well, it's the same old story of the combination of enrollment declining and rising operating costs. District officials say their goal is to provide a more stable experience for kids across the board. So that means the same electives, support staff like reading specialists, maybe a full-time librarian and a full-time gym teacher, instead of having to share those folks across other schools. And also, perhaps, two homerooms at each grade level in elementary. That's pretty hard to do if there's only 200 kids at your school. The economies of scale just don't pencil out.
2: Do we know how the district is choosing which schools to close?
4: We know the broad guidelines that the school board gave to staff who are building the potential scenarios. Those include safe schools, well-resourced schools. Well-resourced means all the stuff that I just said earlier, you know, electives and full-time library and PE and that kind of thing. They want to keep a special eye on how much impact any changes will have on the most vulnerable student communities, high poverty communities, schools that serve large numbers of kids of color, and importantly, schools that have been recently impacted by boundary changes in the recent past. And finally, they're paying attention to neighborhood schools. How easy is it for people to get their kids to school? Can you walk? Can you bike? Are you crossing really busy thoroughfares? So those are four guiding principles that are underpinning the scenarios that district staff are working on.
2: Certainly a lot to consider, but the final decision hasn't been made yet, right? How will parents find out if their family school is on the list?
4: That's right. Portland is planning on releasing scenarios in October. So that's like they'll say, like, we could do it this way, scenario A, we could do it that way, scenario B. And then there will be 6 weeks or so of what I expect to be furious and emotional and somewhat stressful community engagement and feedback. A vote on which of those scenarios will actually move forward, if any. That's a big, you know, we don't know for sure whether in the end school board members will go for this. But if they do take that final vote, that will come in December. I would be remiss if I didn't note that the Oregonian this week did some, what I'm thinking of as informed analysis that folks can find at Oregon Live and in their newspaper. We took a look at groups of schools or the kinds of schools that the district might, really important to caveat that, be proposing for closure. That includes K-8 schools, focus option or magnet schools, and small neighborhood schools that are geographically close to each other and where one or the other has room to absorb each other's students.
2: And what are you hearing from parents as their kiddos head back to school with this uncertainty hanging over them?
4: Boy, people are really desperate for more information. They're seeking more specifics. I think the number one question I'm getting is, what happens to the staff at the school? Will they move with the kids? They also want to know, will I still be able to walk or bike with my kids to school? And a more existential question is, will we lose this center, this anchor of our community? Schools are at the center of neighborhoods for so many people.
2: They really are. Thank you for sharing your reporting, Julia.
4: Thank you so much for having me.
2: That was Julia Silverman with the Oregonian/Oregon Live. You also heard from OPB news editor Tony Schick. You can find more reporting from across the region at opb.org. This is OPB, KOPB-FM Portland, KOABFM Bend, KRBM-FM Pendleton, KOBKFM Baker City, KTVR-FM LeGrand, KOGL-FM Glen Eden Beach, KOAPFM Lakeview, KTMKFM Tillamook, KOTD-FM The Dalles, KOBN-FM Burns, KOPB-AM Eugene, KOACAM Corvallis, KOAC-FM Astoria, KHRV-FM Hood River, KETP-FM Enterprise, KOJD-FM John Day, and at opb.org. I'm Jess Hazel. Julia Carr produced this show. Stay tuned to hear On Point in just a few minutes. We think of ladybugs as cute red beetles associated with good luck and gardening, but the real ladybug story involves poaching, trafficking, and a struggle for survival. The weird world of ladybugs. That's in just a few minutes during On Point from OPB. It's 9:01. News is next.
5: Live from NPR News, I'm Lakshmi Singh. Federal Reserve Chair Kevin Warsh says inflation's too high, still above the central bank's 2% target. But in a highly anticipated speech in Jackson Hole, Wyoming today, Warsh did not give a clear indication of what the Fed's next steps might be. Here's NPR's Scott Horsley.
6: He reiterated his concern that too much telegraphing about interest rates by the Fed can tie the central bank's hands and also distort market signals. That's why he's really allergic to saying a whole lot about what the central bank might do in the future. Some players have said, look, don't tell us where interest rates are going next month or the next 6 months, but give us a general idea of how you might react to this or that economic indicator.
5: That's NPR Scott Horsley reporting. President Trump has signed an executive order renaming Lake Ontario to Lake America. NPR's Liz Baker reports that in Rochester, New York, beachgoers greeted the news with derision and defiance.
7: It's a windy day, so only a few people are out on the sandy beach of Lake America.
10: That's not what it's called. It's called Lake Ontario.
7: From the boardwalk, D-Love and Sky House look north to the Canadian side of the lake and the Canadian side of the trade war.
12: I think Trump is just pissed off with him and trying to be funny.
7: Political science major Abby Opal says she wanted to laugh at first, but
13: it symbolizes how our relationship with Canada is going down the drain and for no reason.
7: It won't really make a difference, says Michael Alacqua, just like Trump's renaming of another body of water.
15: People are always going to call it the Gulf of Mexico. People are always going to call it Lake Ontario.
7: After all, the order only applies to the federal government. Liz Baker, NPR News, Lake Ontario Beach, New York.
5: Nepal and Tibet are now trying to account for as many as 2,500 people. Many residents and foreign tourists have not been seen since a torrent of water and mud tore through villages this week. Some areas remain inaccessible to emergency assistance, and others the waters receded and more bodies are being found. The death toll has risen to 538. NPR's Dia Hadid reports the State Department says 90 Americans are affected.
16: Many of the missing Americans appear to be Hindu pilgrims, like 28-year-old Ariadna Riley's in-laws. Riley says Neelam Kumari Sharma and Ramesh Sharma were on a pilgrimage to circle Mount Kailash, a mountain revered by Hindus.
28: They were really excited to be able to participate in, for them, an incredible event.
16: But they lost contact when the floods took place.
28: We have been tirelessly looking for them. That's just been the most torturous part that anyone can imagine, is not knowing where your family is and having to wait to hear if they're dead or not. It's one of the devastating things that that this family is going through right now.
16: So far, the State Department says it's deployed $500,000 to rescue efforts. Dia Hadid, NPR News.
5: It's NPR.
1: This is OPB. I'm Julia Picard. A chemical tank that ruptured at a Longview paper mill in May was found unfit for service 10 months earlier. That's according to a report from the U.S. Chemical Safety Board. The board released investigation results today on the tank failure that killed 11 workers and injured several others. The agency found that Nippon Dynawave Packing Company continued operating the tank without making repairs after three inspections from an outside contractor recommended them. The tank failure caused one of the deadliest U.S. workplace disasters in recent decades. The Chemical Safety Board is still looking into what caused the rupture. 91% of Oregon is now in some form of drought, according to the latest data. Zach Ziegler from our news partner KLCC reports.
8: As Oregon's rainy season approaches, forecasts of strong El Nino are making water managers concerned that next summer will also be dry. Oregon Water Resources Department's Jason Cox says strong El Niños normally bring warm temperatures, but have brought a mix of above and below normal precipitation in the past.
11: The watch out in either scenario when you have the warmer than usual winter is that the snowpack melts off earlier than usual, which, you know, historically low snowpack is part of the reason that we're in the drought situation that we're in.
8: That could mean another year of dry conditions and reduced water availability for some users. I'm Zach Ziegler reporting.
1: Portland Trailblazers guard Shaedon Sharpe will be out for at least 6 months. He injured his knee during an off-season workout last week. The

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2: Highway guardrails keep vehicles on the road when they crash. After one man lost his daughter when her car collided and crashed through a faulty guardrail, he made it his mission to advocate for infrastructure that can save lives. We'll hear more about his efforts coming up in the next hour. Here and Now is next on OPB. 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Make shorter trips before dusk, never drive impaired, and always buckle up so we can all get there safely. A news update is a minute away. It is 10 o'clock.

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1: From NPR and WBUR Boston, I'm Peter O'Dowd.
2: And I'm Scott Tong. This is Here and Now. Coming up, the trade war between the U.S. and Canada is expanding.
3: We're going to be doing tariffs on their cars that are coming in. Substantial level.
4: Canada will match the United States tariffs dollar for dollar, rate for rate.
2: We'll talk implications for inflation and midterm politics.
1: Also, author Brian Burrow on his book The Gunfighters, about the culture that spawned gunfighting post-Civil War.
2: And Steve Imers lost his daughter after her car crashed into a faulty highway guardrail. He's since found many problems with them.
5: What I can't comprehend is how we essentially have a safety device that produces outcomes similar to an IED or a landmine.
2: Coming up here and now.
1: First, the news.
6: Live from NPR News, I'm Lakshmi Singh. Today marks 6 months since the United States and Israel went to war with Iran, with direct talks essentially at a standstill. NPR's Hadil Al-Shalchi reports Tehran, in the meantime, has turned the Strait of Hormuz into its strategic weapon.
7: When Israel and the U.S. went to war with Iran on February 28th, one of the stated goals was to bring down the regime in Tehran. While the killing of Ayatollah Ali Khamenei delivered a blow to the Islamic Republic, Iran's leaders have managed to hold on to power, and instead of collapsing, the regime has taken an even harder line. In the past 6 months, Iran blockaded the Strait of Hormuz, disrupting global oil supplies that have been felt at the gas pump worldwide. The war has had severe economic consequences for Iran. The cost of living has skyrocketed. Some Iranians say they're buying groceries on credit and find it hard to track down medicine. Hadil Al-Shalchi, NPR News, Istanbul.
6: About 2,500 people are still unaccounted for after deadly flooding along the China-Nepal border this week. Chinese officials say more than 500 of them on the Tibet side. Among the missing are at least 264 nationals. NPR's Jennifer Pack reports rescue crews have reached the hardest-hit area after operations were briefly suspended over fears an upstream lake could overflow.
8: The lake was formed after an enormous chunk of ice snapped off a glacier, triggering waves of mud, water, and ice barreling down the Himalayas on Wednesday. Trees and homes were swept away or submerged. Chinese state media showed aerial shots of the Jilong border checkpoint buried under a mudslide, including a six-story building. Some of the debris jammed up the water. A lake started forming upstream, and it's been filling up. It's also been raining in the area. Chinese rescue workers are racing to reduce the risk of more flooding, and police in Nepal say the Chinese have told them to be on alert on their side of the border. Jennifer Pak, NPR News, Beijing.
6: The White House is honoring the first group of astronauts to travel beyond low Earth orbit since 1972 and to travel farther than any other human. NASA Commander Reid Weissman, pilot Victor Glover, and mission specialist Christina Cook and Jeremy Hansen of the Canadian Space Agency travel around the moon and back during a 9-day mission earlier this year. President Trump has presented them with the Congressional Space Medal of Honor.
9: Our nation will conquer, and we will conquer indeed, this vast frontier that we have before us, and we'll reach American courage, and we'll use American genius and daring and all of the things that we have that nobody else can ever compete with. We will explore it, we will tame it, and we will win it. We will always win.
6: President Trump speaking moments ago from the Johnson Space Center in Houston. From Washington, this is NPR News.
10: This is OPB. I'm Jason Sauls. People who attended the first evening of the Canby Rodeo could have been exposed to measles, according to state health officials. The exposure took place on the evening of Tuesday, August 18th. It's rare for public health officials to issue exposure notices for outdoor events. Most viruses, including measles, are rapidly inactivated by sunlight. Good airflow also reduces the risk of transmission, but measles is highly contagious if people haven't been vaccinated against it. The rodeo was crowded, and health officials don't know who might have been sitting near the person who was infectious. The virus has an incubation period of at least a week. Anyone who suspects they have measles should contact their provider ahead of time so they can make a plan to avoid exposing others at the doctor's office. A caregiving business in Lane County says it's now the first of its kind in the state to become employee-owned. Nathan Wilk from our news partner KLCC reports.
11: Cindy Koza founded Rise and Shine Social Enterprise in 2020 to serve people with intellectual and developmental disabilities. It now runs more than 20 group homes and has around 250 employees. Koza says she handed ownership off to the workers earlier this month. She hopes this will encourage staff to stay longer, despite the extremely high rates of turnover in the caregiving industry.
12: That's really devastating for clients, especially with autism and learning disabilities, to have to deal with so much change. And so my focus was increasing retention. I think that employee-owned businesses show that retention is always higher.
11: According to Koza, Rise and Shine is 100% Medicaid-funded. This is Nathan Wilk reporting.
10: Last week, the Klamath County Fire District 3 Board unanimously voted to end its ambulance service because of cost. The district has been providing ambulance services since 2024. The service was paid for through billing for each transport. According to the district, the problem is many of the residents are on Medicare or Medicaid, which only pays about 20% of the bill. The board chair, Dan Hudson, said another problem is many ambulance calls don't require a transport to the hospital. He says when that happens, the district can't bill for them. The district will continue to provide fire protection and support to other agencies.
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0: Again, this is the Portland-based klezmer band Carpathian Pacific Express, one of the bands that's going to be performing this Sunday at the Jewish Cultural Festival. Mark, why do you think a festival of this scale hasn't been put on before in Portland?
1: That's a great question. There have been attempts at putting on large Jewish gatherings. There was one at Reed College about 30 years ago called the In Gathering, where thousands of Jews came out. But it was more of an exposition of Jewish organizations and kind of getting together. We wanted to add to that by bringing in Jewish music, Jewish artists, Jewish performers, etc. So I don't know why it hadn't been done in the past. But in 2023, we did a population study of the Jewish community of Portland. And one of the things we learned is half the Jewish community lives on the east side of the river and half lives on the west side of the river. And oftentimes, they didn't meet. And we wanted to come up with something.
0: It's so hard to cross this river.
1: Yes.
0: If only we had bridges.
1: Amen. We wanted to work hard to figure out ways to bring people together. So what's more centrally located than Zidel Yards on the waterfront in South Portland? It's a perfect location to do it, and we hope everybody will join us.
0: Why do this now in 2026?
1: So part of it was a plan from our 2023 study to kind of make this a part of the to come into being. But I think the biggest thing that's pushed people now is the ongoing anti-Semitism that's taking place. We're 55,000 Jews who live in the city of Portland. We're a vibrant part of the city. We're a part of the city. And we should be able to be loud and proud of our Jewish heritage and our Jewish culture. And we want to share it with people.
0: When you talk about anti-Semitism, how much of this do you think is tied to criticism of the Israeli government or Israeli government actions morphing into criticism of Jews?
1: So I'd rather not get into a political conversation, but I do think there are many people who have their thoughts and ideas and criticism, not only the Israeli government, but also the American government. And I think that many people have different ways to describe what the anti-Semitism that's taking place today. Certainly, the challenges of people's views on Israel have morphed into things that have happened here.
0: Is it your hope that I'm trying to talk about this cultural festival in ways that don't get into too much politics, but I'm curious about, as you said, you know, part of the reasons for this festival. Is it your hope that a festival like this can help people, maybe Jews or non-Jews, better understand the difference between a government's policy, Israeli government, U.S. government, and Jewish identity, Jewish culture?
1: So I think look, this is not an Israel festival.
0: Yeah.
1: This is a Jewish cultural festival.
0: And it's not a Jewish religious festival either, right? It's a Jewish cultural festival, as you're saying.
1: Correct. So this is not about Orthodox, Reform, secular Jews. This is not about Israel, non-Israel. This is about Jews coming together in the community, coming to see what our culture is all about. Kosher food, music, etc. So we recognize that Israel is at the heart for many Jews. It's central to who they are. And for others, they have very different views about Israel and what it is today. That's not what this festival is.
0: I'm curious, I mean, given though, sadly, the potential security concerns, how much have you had to think about and plan for security issues as you've been wanting to focus on food and dancing and music?
1: So it's a great question. The Jewish community of Portland spends about $1.6 million a year on security for its Jewish institutions. And that's not even enough. And there's no other group in this community that has to spend that kind of money for security needs, whether it's cameras, security guards, etc. We have taken every precaution at this festival to be as safe as possible. Portland police, FBI, other law enforcement, private security guards are all in place and ready to go. And sadly, I'll be honest with you, the most expensive part of putting on this festival is the security.
0: If you're just tuning in, I'm talking right now about the Jewish Cultural Festival that's happening this Sunday. It's from 11 a.m. to 7 p.m. at Zidel Yards in South Portland. It's being put on by the Jewish Federation of Greater Portland. Mark Bladner is the president and CEO of the Federation. He is with me now. Let's get back to the music. One of the performers people can see, he's headlining, I guess you might say it. He's the last performer
1: Correct.
0: Of the evening, is a man named Nassim Black. Can you tell us about him?
1: Sure. So Nassim Black is a black gentleman originally from Seattle, Washington, who grew up in a very difficult childhood with his family, drugs, jail, etc. And through his own personal journey, he discovered Judaism and Orthodox Judaism. And so he's an observant Jew who actually lives in Israel with his family,

0: He has this magnificent, soulful, wonderful way about him and his music that's very heartwarming, and we were excited to be able to bring him in.
1: Let's listen to part of Nasim Black's 2024 song, Keep Going.

0: So this shows us something about the breadth of the music you're going to have, from klezmer to rap. Who else is performing this weekend?
1: So we also have Rick Recht, who is probably known as the greatest song leader in the Jewish community today. He's coming from Colorado to play. He basically tours synagogues and Jewish camps all year round, and he's a phenomenal musician. We have another local act, Alicia Jo Rabins, along with her band Girls in Trouble. She performs songs about women in the Bible. And to hear how she creates these stories from the Bible into her music is really beautiful. And then we have another rap artist, Kosha Dills, all the way from Brooklyn, who actually has his own interesting story. He talks about this publicly. He very talented wrestler, got a Division I scholarship to wrestle, and unfortunately fell into drugs. And singing and rapping and his Jewish heritage is what saved him. Hmm.
0: People do have to pay for tickets and parking. What does the money go towards?
1: It helps to offset the cost of the festival. Bringing in these musical acts, the security, as I mentioned, none of this is inexpensive. Tickets are currently $12 for adults, $7 for kids. As I mentioned, there's the music, there's the food, plenty of kosher food available for people, from cheese blintzes all the way to shawarma, to hot dogs, chicken fingers, and the regular festival food that you could imagine. We have some other private vendors who are selling cookies and those kind of things. And we also have a range of kids' activities, bouncy houses to face painting to getting tinsel in your hair.
0: There's some universals to festivals, it seems.
1: No matter what
0: religion it is or reason, there's going to be a bouncy castle.
1: Yes. Unfortunately, I don't think we have funnel cake, but but everything else will be there. But we also have... as the high holidays approach for the Jewish community, one of the things that you do is you blow a shofar, a ram's horn. There's actually a shofar making kit for kids to do with their families to bring home for them. So that's something very nice.
0: And is that with actual ram's horns?
1: No, it's a model kit that you use, but it should be a lot of fun.
0: What are you hoping that people are going to take away from this festival?
1: So it's really three things. Number one is that we as a Jewish community should be very excited and proud to be a part of the Portland community. Number two is we can gather together. Okay, I think there are people who are afraid for Jews to gather together, but we can safely gather together. We live in America. We should not have these fears. But we can gather together, and it brings together the entire swath of the Jewish community. You can be religious, non-religious, pro-Israel, not pro-Israel. You can have your views on a whole range of things. We want you to come and celebrate with us. Now, this is not a political festival at all. We don't want demonstrations and those kind of things. And the last thing, I think, is to showcase Jewish culture to the rest of the community, to see who we are and what we have. So the music, the wide range of music that we're playing, hopefully gives people an idea. Most people probably don't know there's Jewish rap artists, may have never heard klezmer music before. So we want to expose people to that. We have Israeli dancing. And the last thing that I would tell you is we have 100 organizational booths that will be at the festival of people to learn about Jewish organizations around the community and what they offer and what they can do.
0: So those are all kind of community-wide hopes for that you have for this. What are you looking forward to the most yourself personally?
1: A successful, safe, fun day. That's the easiest way. I want my wife to come and have a great time. I want everybody just to see the vibrancy of a Jewish community. And I'm also grateful to the work of the Jewish Federation and its team for helping to put this together. We've never tried something like this before. We're not concert promoters. We're going to try it. But we think we've got everything in place.
0: Mark, thanks very much.
1: Thank you.
0: Mark Blattner is the president and CEO of the Jewish Federation of Greater Portland. The Federation is putting on its first ever Jewish Cultural Festival this Sunday. It is from 11 a.m. to 7 p.m. at Zeidel Yards in South Portland. Coming up after a break, we'll get an in-studio performance from the 11-person cumbia band Orquestra Pacifico Tropical.
2: 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And from the Civics Education Initiative, go to OregonCapitalFoundation.org to apply for grants that enhance local civics education programs statewide. In news that we're following today, thousands of protesters are rallying on the National Mall in support of voting rights and racial justice ahead of the midterm election. The event follows a Supreme Court decision allowing southern states to redraw their congressional maps in a way that civil rights groups say restricts voting rights and erodes representation for black voters. The Defend the Vote March on Washington echoes the Reverend Martin Luther King Jr.'s 1963 march. Organizers Reverend Al Sharpton and Martin Luther King III plan to stress the consequences of the Supreme Court's decision. Speakers include Senator Bernie Sanders and Representative Alexandria Ocasio-Cortez. More news later today with All Things Considered.
0: From the Gert Boyle Studio at OPB, this is Think Out Loud. I'm Dave Miller. For the last 14 years, the Portland band Orquestra Pacifico Tropical, or OPT, has brought infectious cumbia dance grooves to audiences around the Northwest. Cumbia started in Colombia before spreading all around Latin America and the U.S., but there wasn't too much of a live cumbia scene here before OPT. The band, now 11 members strong, recently put out their third album. It's called El Poder. They joined us in studio for a performance and interview. We started with Cumbia Locura, a song from their new album.

0: amazing. Cumbia Locura from the new Orquestra Pacifico Tropical album El Poder. Poppy, can you introduce us to the members of the band?
1: Of course. On vocals and bongos is my lovely wife, Shauna.
2: Hi, hola.
1: Shauna Azúcar Lindbeck. And to her left, we have Tony Ramirez on guitar.
3: Pleasure
1: and
3: to be here.
1: Occasional conga.
3: Nice to meet y'all.
1: And on accordion and percussion, we have Andy Manla.
4: Hello.
1: And all the way to his far left, we have Ryan Wiggins on guitar and trumpet.
5: Hello.
1: We're going to jump back to the second row because there's 11 of us. And all the way to the back left corner is Paul Matones on clarinet and percussion. Then we have Jason Elliott on the trombone and a mega cowbell. He's got his cowbell move now. It's pretty wild. It's amazing. It's really amazing, honestly. And then we have Victor Paul Nash in the middle with trumpet and percussion as well. We have Edward Matones Bubel on keys, euphonium, which is also known as a baritone, and percussion as well, and trumpet. I mean, this man plays everything.
5: Hello.
1: Do you play drums too?
4: A little bit.
1: Ooh. And the anchor, we have Lev Borgeson on bass.
6: Hello.
1: And then we have Ana on congas and percussion and vocals.
7: Hola, buenas tardes.
1: Ana Rodriguez, my bad. And I'm Papi Fimbres.
0: All right, on percussion as well. You grew up in Los Angeles.
1: Correct.
0: You came to Portland in 1999.
1: I did.
0: And there was a while before you and the guitarist Carlos Segovia decided to start a cumbia band.
1: Correct.
0: What was the spark?
1: The spark was we had a DJ night at a defunct bar called Tiga, and we had a night called Double Platinum Latinum, and we would just DJ cumbias because I grew up with cumbias, and moving to Portland, there was not a lot of brown people here, and now I have so many brown friends. It's amazing. But moving here, I was really missing my culture, you know, so I just told Carlos, I was like, wouldn't it be crazy if we had a cumbia band? Like, who does that? And this was 15 years ago. This was so long ago. You know, like, no, like, cumbia wasn't even that cool. Now, like, cumbia is really synonymous now with just a genre. Like, everyone knows what cumbia is now, which I think is really incredible and awesome. And there's so many subgenres. But we wanted to go old school and do, like, a big super group, like an orchestra. So, and that's how it came to be.
0: What do you remember about the way people responded early on? Because you're saying it was a very white city, less so now.
1: Yeah.
0: and that cumbia was less well known. So did people respond immediately, or was it like an education campaign?
1: I would say, honestly, it's right down the middle. People responded immediately because a lot of friends were like, I mean, that's how Tony joined the band. He's like, you need me in your band, bro. You know,
0: but Tony, you saw them as a fan, and then just said,
5: "That's true. I was a fan.
0: Put me in."
5: Yeah, I moved
4: just
5: here,
4: showing up
5: about 2012, and I showed up at shows, and I was just dancing from LA, and I was like, same boat. Just years later, and I'm pretty sure I wrote them a message, you know, whatever the social media was at the time, and I said, "You guys need me in your band," just because I was a big old nerd about it, diving into the history and whatnot. And then we met at a bar, probably argued a little bit, and then we became great friends. But yeah, and then here I am, you know, jumping from fan to guitar in the band now. So, and percussion and all that good stuff, you know.
0: Edward, what about you? Did you grow up with cumbia?
8: No, you know, kind of around the same time Poppy was with Carlos and DJing. Oddly enough, I got into cumbia from a colleague at a school that I worked with. And then my brother and I started playing cumbia and some of these original cumbia tracks from Peru and Colombia at a Jack London bar at Open Mic. It was kind of crazy. And then
1: what year was that?
8: That was around, it was 2 years before OPT.
1: So 2013.
8: Yeah, yeah. And then, you know, you and I were already friends.
1: Oh. We started in 12, so it was 2010.
8: Yeah.
1: My goodness, it was old.
8: It was really early. And then we realized that we were both listening and liking cumbia, and we're like, well, you needed the horn section. And back then, I only played a trumpet, but yeah.
0: Poppy, you've said in the past that music has kept you alive.
1: Absolutely.
0: What do you mean by that?
1: I mean, music is absolute therapy for me. When I play music, I become a different person. When I'm on stage, I'm a different... I feel like there's this conduit between people on that side and people on this side of the monitors. Like, I feel like we just become this influx of energy, and that really revitalizes me.
0: Huh.
1: Like, to the T, you know. It's like I could have the worst day ever, and I could just be in a crummy mood, or I could just be exhausted, and I just get on stage and I play music, and it truly just brings me back to life.
0: Let's listen to another song from the new album. It's called Diablada. Anything we should know before we hear this?
1: Tony?
5: Well, you know, as you've heard, we've been inspired by all sorts of all sort of places in Latin America. And Villa Blada translates to the Dance of the Devils. And it's really the synchronetic, dualistic perspective on the history of, and colonial history of Latin America. And in, you know, that's really prevalent in all cultures across Latin America. And so just from like the pre-colonial history to post-colonial history and, you know, the good and evil and how different cultures in Latin America, you know, balance that out. So in this case, it was this Bolivian, Peruvian, Chilean dance that is a folkloric dance that they do at this time of year, like a festival, and all the way to Mexico where they do it in Costa Chica and Oaxaca, where it's like this rebellious force of like Africans that lived in Mexico against the colonial histories, right? And powers. So this is being inspired by all of that and just having an approach of psychedelia on top of it. And so it's kind of like the rich writing history of Latin America that you can throw in there too, this magic realism. And so it's nice to think about it that way. It's just really cinematic and beautiful.
0: This is Diablada from the new OPT album El Poder.

0: That song is called Diablada. If you're just tuning in, we're talking right now with the Portland cumbia band Orquestra Pacifico Tropical. Their latest album, their third, came out this summer. It's called El Poder. They have an album release show at the Den in Southeast Portland tomorrow evening. I've read that you started work on this album, this is from the liner notes, on a gloomy coastal weekend in November of 2020, so a while ago, and really dark times for a lot of people around the world.
1: Yeah.
0: I love the idea of an album of music that has all these global influences, African, Latin American, European instruments, American sort of garage fuzz, but from a tropical place, and then coming from sort of the traditionally gloomy, rainy fall or winter of the Northwest Coast. What do you remember from that first weekend?
1: We came with the intention of not having an intention. We went to the place with an open heart, and we're just like, let's just jam. And half of us are engineers, so we just brought all of our mics. We brought all our stuff, and we just set up in the living room like a jam space, essentially. And we just played to the wee hours. And people were just flipping. People were flipping instruments, and people were playing instruments that we don't normally play. So we were just really experimenting. And from that session, I believe almost all these songs came to fruition. Is that correct?
2: Most, yeah.
0: So you had some version of almost all the songs on the album from just playing around and experimenting. And you hadn't come with melodies or lyrics or ideas?
2: A little bit. There were fragments here and there that people came with, but we kind of worked some of those out. But there was so much material that came from that weekend that we were able to kind of patch things together and write new parts that kind of fit that mood of that weekend.
1: Yeah.
0: What's that process like after? Because it seems like this was a creative explosion in the gloom and the rain and the dark.
1: It was gloomy, too.
0: But then years pass, what we just heard and what's on the album are really fleshed out, highly orchestrated, sort of meticulously done dance tunes. So how do you go from those initial ideas to what we just heard?
1: That's a good question. Anyone?
3: I mean, we continuously kept staying together. Like, we never stopped playing music, with the pandemic happening and a lot of personal stuff happening. Even in our band, we just kept, coming to rehearsals, maybe not every week, but every other week, just trying to work on these songs and trying to make sure we're all okay together. So it took that time.
4: We were each other's bubbles during the pandemic. Remember that?
0: You know,
4: the bubbles, stay in your bubble. And so we stayed together during that pandemic.
0: A big bubble. You're a big bubble.
4: It was a big burbuja.
1: Big old burbuja.
4: And we kept on coming back together to keep the flow going. There was obviously challenges during that time. And we kept on meeting up and working on these same ideas. And new ideas fleshed out of those, kind of like a branch of a tree, right? We just kept on flowering and flowering. And that time naturally kind of delayed us. But it was, we got to where we are now.
1: Yeah. And honestly, as a band, as OPT, our intention was always to be a dance band. That was always our thing. So we would come with these different things like psych rock, psicodelico rock, like listening to Los Psychos, and then like listening to like Mulatto Estapki, and then Orquesta Polirritmo. So like all these different elements, these different essence, Juan Gabriel, all this stuff. And we try to mesh it together with what we love. And what does that sound like for us in the Pacific Northwest? And that's why I always emphasize, like, we are our own subgenre of cumbia. Like, we are a Northwest cumbia band.
0: But I'm interested in what you were saying there, that so you have all these influences, and I mean, one of them is Ethiopian, like you're sort of all over the place, but with a real focus on the cumbia tradition or traditions, because even those, like, there's 15 different countries I made that up, but like that claim cumbia, that have their own version. So even within that, it's like kind of a whole world.
1: And even in Mexico, there's like subgenres of cumbia.
0: And in,
1: like,
0: Texas.
1: Everywhere.
0: But you want this to be a dance band.
1: Oh, yeah.
0: Why?
1: Because dancing makes you feel good. And like, I want, life is already so gloomy and rough. It's like, and we get it. It's great to be sad and it's great to be angry. But it's also really good just to shake that out and just dance and just have a good time. Life is too short, and you never know what happens. Like, RIP Dolly Parton. Just never know. Mm. So life is too short, and I love to dance. I personally love to dance.
0: We've just heard two originals, but you also do some classic cumbia songs from the 50s and 60s.
1: Absolutely.
0: Can
1: That's
0: we
1: what we
0: hear
1: call
0: one
1: the
0: of them?
1: Abuelita. We call the grandma vibes. That's what, like, if you know, if you impress your grandma, then you're the best band in the world. Like, if your grandma gets up from the seat, you know,
0: you,
1: like,
0: you
1: got
0: have
1: something
0: grandmas
1: going
0: in the audience?
1: Oh, yeah.
0: Nice.
1: Yeah.
0: All right.
1: Grandmas and grandkids.
0: Dancing together?
1: Yeah.
0: That's beautiful. What are we going to hear next?
3: So next, I have the honor of singing Soledad, and this is by Lucy Gonzalez and the Combo de Galleros.
1: Combo Los Galleros.
3: Combo Los Galleros. Sorry, nervous. Why is it more nervous to be in the studio than it is to be on stage? I don't know.
0: Well, you're performing for like four people, which What's is that? Super weird, I think, is why.
3: So, yeah, we cover this song. This is the song that we've played from day one. And Anna and I used to sing it together. And I don't know, it's such an honor every time. And so this is for Lucy Gonzalez. She's a beautiful

0: Can you just play that whole song again one more time? So much fun.
1: It's such a great song.
0: Soledad. That's not on the new album, El Poder by Orquesta Pacifico Tropical, but as I said, they've been playing it from the very beginning. So for 14 years, a lot of bands, most bands don't last 14 years. Probably most don't last 4 years.
1: This is true.
0: Why has this one survived?
1: It's been a rotating cast as well. I would say from all the, who raise your hand if you're an original member. One, two, three.
0: That's not. That's
1: four,
0: half of
1: five.
0: You. That's not bad.
1: Yeah. That's not bad.
0: And six people from then is actually, you know, that's even bigger than most bands to begin with. Most rock bands or pop bands.
1: Yeah.
0: And so even that says something.
1: Yeah.
0: Why do you think it is?
1: It's really a family band, honestly. Like, we just, it's like, even if we were gone for a while, we just picked up where we left off. You know, it's really communal. And on top of all of that, all these guys are heavy hitters. Like, everyone is a phenomenal musician. And it's crazy. Like, it's really humbling. It's just like being in a band with such talented people.
0: You're all in other bands too. Most of you in many different bands, which is just the reality of being a professional musician.
1: Yeah.
0: What's it like to be in a band of this size and at this sort of sonic scale? I can say as an audience member, it's super exciting. That one of the phrases I've seen a lot is that you make a wall of sound, which sort of makes sense, except it's like an undulating, exciting wall. So it's like, I don't know, wall is sort of a boring word, but
1: no,
0: a huge wash of sound that comes to us, but you're in the middle of it. So what's the experience of being in that?
1: That's a good question.
2: It's a lot of fun.
0: Yeah. I hope it is.
2: Yeah. No, it's great because wherever we go, we bring essentially a party with us, which is really fun. And I think a big part of it is the size of the sound we can make is fun to be a part of, because it really does feel like a chamber orchestra. You've got all these people and we can make a real ruckus, and wherever we go, we bring a party with us. So it's pretty fun.
0: How much room is there?
1: One thing to note too is that every instrument is organic up here. So sometimes we're a nightmare for a sound engineer because we have all these organic horns, percussion, all this stuff, but it's totally worth it because it's such a balance of an organic element with just the frenetic and kinetic energy that one has, you know, because it is like a whirlpool when we're inside of this. I look at everyone when I'm playing for cue changes and just for vibes, and I'm seeing like just people just grooving. They see Tony doing his little Mexican, his little bouncy step, you know, it's just a vibe, you know, it's everyone is just grooving and it's really cool.
0: When you say organic here, what do you mean?
1: Meaning there's no pre-recorded instruments, there's no pre-recorded sounds. Everything comes off the cuff.
0: No click track?
1: No click track, nothing. Yeah. It's purely raw, organic music.
0: How much room for improvisation is there in the music that you all create? I feel like the higher the number of people in a band, the harder I would imagine that is.
1: Well, everyone looks at me because I'm the one that's always like getting crazy, and maybe Edward can.
3: Yeah, we make space for Poppy to have kind of sections where he's got more leeway. They're kind of determined sections, and there's little parts for guitar here and there. You're right, there's so much going on that there's not room for kind of open-ended improvisation. People color their parts slightly different here and there, depending on the energy that's coming out. But
1: yeah. Well, but there is a push and pull element for sure.
0: Yeah, and you're pushing.
1: I'm pushing.
0: It seems like. I'm hoping you guys can take us out with one more song. It's called Entre la Montaña, Enter the Mountain. It has these lyrics. We enter the mountain where our ancestors dwell. We talk with them about the past and the future. Is there a story behind this song?
1: Absolutely. With Latino cultura, specifically Mexican culture, we definitely honor our ancestors. And we give thanks for just being alive. And I don't think a lot of people think about how did our grandparents, what was their struggle for us to get here? And what are we going to do for our future kids? Like, what are we leaving for them? Like, let's keep this place as clean as we can as we found it, you know? It's like pack in, pack out type of thing, you know? And I feel like it's really good. For me personally, it's really important for me to remember who I am, to ground myself, and just to be like, my ancestors are here with me, no matter who I am, where I'm at. Like, the energy is here, and I can feel their presence. Like, I feel it right now.
0: Thank you all very much. We're going to go out with Entre la Montaña.

0: Orquestra Pacifico Tropical is Papi Fimbres on drums and vocals, Edward Bubel on keyboards and trumpet, Shauna Lindbeck on vocals and percussion, Leb Borgerson on bass, Tony Ramirez on guitar, vocals, and conga, Paul Matonis on clarinet, Andy Manla on accordion and vocals, Jason Elliott on trombone, Victor Nash on trumpet, Ryan Wiggins on guitar and trumpet, and Ana Rodriguez on percussion and vocals. Their third album just came out this summer. It's called El Poder. They have an album release show at The Den in Southeast Portland tomorrow evening. Our production staff includes Molly Afas, Roly Hernandez, Gemma DiCarlo, senior producer Allison Frost, and managing producer Shiraz Sadiq. Helene Silva and Layla Isbell engineer the show from the Gert Boyle studio. Our technical director is Stephen Cray. If you don't want to miss any of our shows, you can listen wherever you get your podcasts. Our nightly rebroadcast is at 8 p.m. Thanks very much for tuning in to Think Out Loud on OPB and KLCC. I'm Dave Miller. Have a great weekend.
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0: You're with OPB, and stay with us. Coming up next, it is the BBC News Hour. A little later today on All Things Considered, social media users ages 13 and under talk about what Meta's new restrictions will mean for their lives. Also, lawyers say Israel is banning more U.S. and foreign visitors for suspicions about their opinions on Israel, and how scientists collaborated with narwhals for a new study documenting warming waters in the Arctic. 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
1: Welcome to NewsHour from the BBC World Service. I'm Paul Henley. Coming up, as the number of dead and missing rises after massive flash floods in Tibet and Nepal, the scale of the disaster continues to shock.
2: We went down to the riverbank. We saw what was a market. So what you see is unreal, actually. The level of destruction is just unreal.
1: A glaciologist analyzes the risk of more such disasters in the Himalayas. Also, the people of Iceland wrestle with whether or not to join the European Union. And the Pet Shop Boys tell us why they were inspired to write music about Alan Turing, the British wartime hero who took his own life.
3: We were both struck by the appalling injustice of what had happened to him.
4: The personal side of the story that gripped us. It's such a tragic story.
1: All after the latest world news.
5: Live from NPR News, I'm Lakshmi Singh. The State Department says 90 Americans are still unaccounted for following devastating floods in Nepal and Tibet. Five have been rescued, but an official with one tour group says they've had no contact with their travelers and guides since the floods hit. We have the latest from NPR's Michelle Kellerman.
6: Himalayan Glacier is one of the groups that runs tours that are popular for Hindus, Buddhists, and Jains who trek around Mount Kailash in Tibet. Managing director Sanket Pandey says 9 Americans were in one of his groups planning to enter Tibet on the day of the devastating floods.
7: So it's been quite a grim few days, and hoping for any sort of positive signs of life or any identification for any of our group members.
6: The State Department says it's providing $500,000 in aid and offered Nepal search and rescue assistance. It's also surged consular staffing at the embassy in Kathmandu. Michelle Kellerman, NPR News, the State Department.
5: Today marks 6 months since the United States and Israel went to war with Iran. Direct talks between the U.S. and Iran have essentially ground to a halt. Iran has turned the Strait of Hormuz, a narrow waterway critical to the world's fuel supply, into its strategic weapon. Interest rates might go up as early as next month. That's the takeaway among investors weighing Fed Chair Kevin Warsh's remarks today at a gathering of economists and central bankers in Jackson Hole, Wyoming.
8: Inflation is running above our 2% target. So the Fed's predominant focus right now should be on prices.
5: Warsh did not offer guidance on how the Fed would act going forward. He says investors have become too reliant on that instead of making their own economic assessments. Warsh added that the central bank should be able to act without feeling constrained by market expectations. President Trump signed an executive order to begin creating a U.S. Space Academy. NPR's Franco Ordonez reports Trump announced the new academy while visiting NASA's Johnson Space Center in Houston.
9: President Trump traveled to Houston to honor members of the Artemis II crew with the Congressional Space Medal of Honor. Before handing out the medals, he announced his plans to create a new training academy for military and civilian engineers.
10: It's called the U.S. Space Academy. That's a big deal.
9: Trump said the new school would be modeled after the military academy in West Point, the U.S. Naval Academy in Annapolis, and other top military academies.
10: They're all great, but we're going to have now a Space Force. We're going to have an academy for what the people in this room love the most.
9: The president said a location for the new academy would be chosen soon.
5: That's NPR's Franco Ordonez reporting. It's NPR News.
0: This is OPB. I'm Jason Sauls. 91% of Oregon is now in some form of drought, according to the latest data. Zach Ziegler from our news partner KLCC reports.
11: As Oregon's rainy season approaches, forecasts of strong El Nino are making water managers concerned that next summer will also be dry. Oregon Water Resources Department's Jason Cox says strong El Niños normally bring warm temperatures, but have brought a mix of above and below normal precipitation in the past.
12: The watch out in either scenario when you have the warmer than usual winter is that the snowpack melts off earlier than usual, which, you know, historically low snowpack is part of the reason that we're in the drought situation that we're in.
11: That could mean another year of dry conditions and reduced water availability for some users. I'm Zach Ziegler reporting.
0: State Senator Todd Nash led a tour last week of housing projects across his district in Northeast Oregon. As the legislature looks for solutions to a rural housing shortage, local officials say there are plenty of challenges to building new homes. In addition to industry-wide increase in construction costs, rural communities are struggling to cover the demands of new public infrastructure to serve new housing. Nash is part of a legislative working group looking at potential solutions. A federal appeals court heard arguments on Thursday about how Oregon treats transgender women in its prisons. A lower court judge ruled in April that Oregon must move transgender people into facilities that match their gender identity after two inmates sued. The state appealed that order, calling it, quote, vague and overbroad. The appeals court judges were asked to consider whether Oregon places trans women in men's prisons by default. It's unclear when they might reach a decision. This is OPB.
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1: Hello, welcome to NewsHour from the BBC World Service. I'm Paul Henley. We're coming to you live from London. Officials in Nepal say the number of confirmed deaths in the huge floods and landslides that happened on Wednesday has now risen to 579. The authorities say the number of those unaccounted for has also increased to nearly 2,000. That figure includes more than 500 foreign nationals. And across the Chinese border in Tibet, state media say five people have died and hundreds are missing. In a few minutes, we're going to hear from a glaciologist who's been looking into the possible causes of what happened and what could be done to prevent another disaster on this scale. First, we'll hear more about the aftermath of the floods. The United Nations resident coordinator in Nepal, Leela Peters Yahir, has just come back from some of the worst affected areas, and she told NewsHour what she'd seen.
2: We went down to the riverbank. We saw what was a market. The hardest part for me was when I heard the witness, you know, some people who survived. And they explained me, they say, you know, we were on the other side of the riverbank and there were people in the market and we heard them screaming, you know, when the big wave came and took them away. So what you see is unreal, actually. The level of destruction, it's just unreal.
1: Our South Asia correspondent, Azadeh Moshiri, has this report from the town of Trishuli, one of the closest places to the disaster area where roads and bridges were entirely swept away.
14: I've reached army barracks in Trishuli in northern Nepal, and every few minutes there are helicopters that are landing, dropping off people who have been stranded by the floods, survivors, people who are injured. And on the other side of the gate are just some of the people who are waiting for news of their loved ones. Families who are going up to a wall here with a list published of the names of people the army has recovered so far, people who have been found.
15: One of the people here desperate for news is Sujata Joshi. She tells me four of her family members are missing.
16: Who in your family is missing?
17: My sister-in-law, my cousin, my nephew, and nice.
15: Her brother Sumit is here as well, and he tells me when the flood hit his home, he ran with his wife and his child. He survived. They were washed away.
18: We were at home. When the flooding started, I rushed out. I asked my sister-in-law to hurry, but she was busy closing up our shop and got caught in the floods.
15: One of the helicopters has just dropped off Balbir Bike, who was stranded while working at a tunnel in Trishuli. Her brother Sumit is here as well, and he tells me when the flood hit his home, he ran with his wife and his child. He survived. They were washed away.
18: We were at home. When the flooding started, I rushed out. I asked my sister-in-law to

Thank you for being with us for the BBC News Hour on OPB. You can hear the BBC each weekday afternoon at 1 o'clock. Stay with us for the Daily. It's coming up next. 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Make shorter trips before dusk, never drive impaired, and always buckle up so we can all get there safely. An hour away today at 3 o'clock, it is All Things Considered. It was 12 years ago today that some people, in the media in particular, took offense to a tan suit worn by President Obama. That suit became part of presidential history, but today it's actually missing. We're going to hear more about a reporter's search for OPB's tan suit, also known as the Yes We Tan suit. Hear more with All Things Considered coming up today at 3 o'clock. It is 2 o'clock right now. A news update is just ahead, and the Daily is coming up next.

0: So there is definitely an element of women who just sympathize with Lindsay Clancy, and among them, like quite a few who talk about postpartum mental health disorders as something that they think is underexamined, undertreated, underdiagnosed.
1: I'm Natalie Kitroev. That's coming up on The Daily from The New York Times.
2: Live from NPR News in Washington, I'm Janine Herbst. The U.S. Postal Service is appealing the latest court ruling to block its plan for an order by President Trump. That order seeks to restrict mail-in voting for the midterm election. As NPR's Hansi Lo Wang reports, the appeal sets up another possible Supreme Court review of Trump's order.
3: So far, President Trump's order has not directly affected mail-in voting, but the U.S. Postal Service is now appealing the latest major legal hurdle to carrying out Trump's order. The Postal Service plan involves delivering mail-in ballots only to people on voter lists that the states would have to turn over to the mailing agency. U.S. District Judge Indira Tawani found that plan is likely illegal because USPS has no authority to control voting by mail. We should note USPS is a financial supporter of NPR. The Postal Service's appeal sets the stage for another review of Trump's order at the Supreme Court. So far, the High Court has not weighed in on whether the order is legal, but there's little time left for the order to be fully carried out. Mail-in voting for the midterm starts next week. Hansi Lo Wang, NPR News.
2: An experimental treatment that uses gene editing to cut cholesterol levels appears to continue working for at least a year, according to new research that was released today. NPR's Rob Stein has more.
4: The treatment uses the gene editing technique known as CRISPR to switch off a gene in the liver to lower levels of so-called bad cholesterol, as well as triglycerides, which can cause heart attacks and strokes. Researchers at the Cleveland Clinic last year reported that a single infusion of the gene editor could cut bad cholesterol and triglyceride levels by about half for at least 2 months. At a meeting of the European Society of Cardiology Congress, the researchers report that the benefits can last at least a year. They stress, however, that more research is still needed to make sure the treatment will continue to work safely. Rob Stein, NPR News.
2: Investors now think the Federal Reserve is likely to raise interest rates as early as next month. NPR's Scott Horsley reports the shift comes after a speech this morning by Fed Chair Kevin Warsh.
5: Speaking to a gathering of economists and central bankers in Jackson Hole, Wyoming, Warsh described the labor market as stable, consumer spending as resilient, and business investment, especially in artificial intelligence, as strong. The sore spot in the economy, so far as Warsh is concerned, is inflation.
6: Inflation is running above our 2% target. So the Fed's predominant focus right now should be on prices.
5: While Warsh remained tight-lipped about where he thinks interest rates are going, investors took his remarks as a signal that a rate hike could be coming as early as September. Three members of the Fed's rate-setting committee were already pushing for a rate hike at the last Fed meeting when the central bank held its benchmark rate steady. Scott Horsley, NPR News, Washington.
2: And that's at Wall Street, lower by the close, Dow down 9 points, NASDAQ down 138. 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
7: This is OPB. I'm Jason Sauls. Washington state officials are celebrating a temporary victory in their fight against President Trump's changes to voting by mail. Sarah Mises Stanford News partners KNKX and KUOW has more.
8: A federal judge in Massachusetts has placed a 2-week pause on changes to mail voting. That's after half the states in the country sued over the changes this week. Washington State Attorney General Nick Brown applauded the ruling and called the president's attempts a, quote, constitutional overreach. The Trump administration has ordered the Postal Service to change its rules for handling mail-in ballots. Those changes would require states to submit voter rolls to the federal government before mailing ballots out. The U.S. Supreme Court is likely to weigh in on whether these rules are lawful. Washington has one of the highest rates of mail-in voting in the country. Over 5 million people in the state cast ballots by mail. In Olympia, I'm Sarah Mises Tan.
7: Thousands of runners, joggers, and walkers hit the road today for the annual Hood to Coast Relay. Relay teams cover nearly 200 miles, starting at the top of Mount Hood and finishing on the Oregon coast. The Oregon Department of Transportation urges drivers to watch for participants on the road between Mount Hood and Seaside. The relay wraps up tomorrow evening when runners and spectators celebrate together at the coast. Portland Trailblazers guard Shaedon Sharpe will be out for at least 6 months. He injured his knee during an offseason workout last week. The Blazers announced Thursday Sharpe had surgery to repair a lateral meniscus tear in his right knee. He'll be reevaluated in 6 months. The 23-year-old was the 7th overall pick in the 2022 draft by the Blazers. Since then, he's averaged about 16 points, 4 rebounds, and 2 assists per game.
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1: A quick note about today's show. This episode contains descriptions of violence and self-harm that may be disturbing. From The New York Times, I'm Natalie Kitroev. This is The Daily. The trial of Lindsay Clancy, a mother who killed her 3 children, has captivated the country for weeks. Clancy's fate is in the hands of a jury, which is expected to deliver a verdict in the coming days. Today, my colleague Ellen Berry takes us inside the courtroom to understand the stakes of the outcome. It's Friday, August 28th. Ellen, welcome back to The Daily.
0: Thank you for having me.
1: So, you have been in the courtroom, I understand, for every day of the Lindsay Clancy trial. Just talk about why. What drew you to this case initially?
0: Well, I cover mental health for The Times, and I had the feeling when I read about the crime that it was going to end up revolving around a psychiatric disorder. This happened in January of 2023 in Duxbury, Massachusetts. I live not far away, and I drove over to the house where the family lived, where the crime occurred. What I found, as one often finds after there's been a terrible loss of life, is that the neighbors had created a kind of a shrine outside this house. They had left squishmallows and Thomas the Tank Engines and toys for the kids, teddy bears. But what I sort of didn't expect to find is that people were leaving cards and flowers for Lindsay Clancy as well, as if she were another victim in this crime. And it made me wonder whether maybe we are changing sort of in the way we look at mental illness, and in particular, postpartum mental illness in this society.
1: All right, tell us who Lindsay Clancy is and what she's accused of doing.
0: Right. So Lindsay Clancy is a labor and delivery nurse. She lived in Duxbury, this town on the south shore of Massachusetts, with her husband and her 3 children, Cora, Dawson, and Callan. About 3-4 months after the birth of her 3rd child, she went to a psychiatrist complaining of symptoms like insomnia and anxiety and depression, and started taking an antidepressant. But over the next 3 months, despite a long series of prescriptions and seeing quite a few mental health providers, her condition seemed to get worse and worse. And one night at the end of January in 2023, she asked her husband to go out and pick up takeout for them for dinner. And she strangled all 3 of her children. They were 3, 5, and 8 months. And then she went upstairs and tried to press in. But over the next 3 months, despite a long series of prescriptions and seeing quite a few mental health providers, her condition seemed to get worse and worse. And One night at the end of January in 2023,

0: first-degree murder.
1: It's just so terrible. It's hard to imagine a more tragic thing than a mother killing her three children. It's hard to even think about. And Ellen, we should say that those facts, they're not in dispute because Clancy and her lawyers admit that she did this, that she strangled her children.
0: Right. She has pleaded not guilty by reason of insanity, and her defense has been consistently that she committed these actions in a state of psychosis because she heard a voice telling her to do it. And the jury will ultimately have to determine whether they believe that she did this in psychosis or whether she knew what she was doing. And if she's found guilty of first-degree murder, then she will be sentenced to life without parole, probably in a medical unit. If she is found not guilty by reason of insanity, she will remain where she is at a forensic psychiatric hospital for an undefined period of time. It's also possible that the jury could take a different route and still find her guilty, but of a lesser charge, second-degree murder or manslaughter.
1: All right, let's go back to the opening days of this trial.
0: Yeah, so from the very beginning, there was a sense that this was not going to be an ordinary trial. It was really hard to pick a jury. And there were just a handful of people who would show up every day in support of Miss Clancy, her parents, who I think haven't missed even part of even one day of trial, her parish priest, Father Bob, who shows up fairly regularly, but there weren't spectators.
1: And the prosecution made its case first, correct?
0: That's right. And their case argued that Lindsay Clancy was not psychotic when she killed her children.
2: Throughout the evidence in this trial, you will learn about the defendant being the classic overachiever.
0: Instead, they sort of painted a picture of a woman who was exceptionally perfectionist and controlling about managing her children's health and their lives.
2: Food was planned carefully. Sleep was scheduled to the minute.
0: And who found herself unable to maintain those standards as her family grew and as she prepared to go back to her job as a nurse, and who sort of snapped under all that pressure.
2: This was a woman who no longer liked the life she thought she wanted. It was getting harder and harder to control.
0: Shannon Buckingham, the assistant district attorney, said having decided to die of suicide, Clancy essentially brought her children with her.
2: This was not a woman in the throes of psychosis on January 24th, 2023. This was a woman who acted intentionally, rationally.
0: A major part of this argument has been that she actually planned the killings meticulously, that she checked Apple Maps to see how long it would take her husband to go out to the restaurant and pick up the food, and that she had enough rationality to plan these actions.
1: And what did the witnesses that they called actually say?
0: So pretty universally, the people who are called to the stand who knew Lindsay Clancy described her as a really devoted mother who had never laid a hand on her children.
3: I observed a wonderful mom who loved her kids. She was very concerned with their safety. She was very...
0: We heard that from the family's nanny, Elaine Rossi.
4: She's very dedicated. She did everything.
0: And we heard it from Lindsay's now ex-husband and the father of the children, Patrick Clancy. And it's also true that as we began to hear from the medical personnel who had seen her in the months before she killed the children, they also sort of painted a picture of a woman who seemed to be very sincerely trying to get help.
1: Explain that.
0: Well, one thing that came through is that as she saw a progression of different psychiatrists and psychologists, and she got diagnosed initially with generalized anxiety disorder, and then subsequently someone diagnosed her as presenting bipolar and perhaps having bipolar 2. And after that, as she was getting more severely ill and suicidal, she was diagnosed with severe depression and passive suicidal ideation.

0: over that period of, I guess, 4 months, she was trialed on 13 different medications of different classes.
1: Wow. That's a lot, Ellen.
0: Yeah. Her doctors were trying to address the symptoms, but it seemed like they were just getting worse and worse.
1: I guess I'm wondering, why would the prosecution go into this level of detail if they're trying to show that she's of sound mind and in control?
0: I think the prosecution wanted to show that none of them believed that she was so severely ill that she posed a danger to herself or her children. And not only that, they sort of described her as like an unusually sophisticated consumer of medical care who was doing her own research on medications and on underlying diagnoses and had her own opinions about what was going on. It didn't always follow what the doctor had prescribed. And it also emerged from listening to all these various providers that the right hand didn't know what the left hand was doing. She had way too many providers who didn't have access to her entire medical records. There was no case manager except for Lindsay Clancy herself.
1: So it sounds like there were parts of the prosecution's case that ended up helping the defense.
0: Yeah, and there were other examples of that as well. I mean, I think for the prosecutors, the centerpiece of this case has always been to focus on the three children. And as we got farther into the evidence, particularly evidence about her children and how they died.
2: And what about injuries?
0: Lindsay Clancy's demeanor changed quite a lot. She was just inconsolably crying to the extent that a couple times the judge cleared the courtroom.
3: We'll be recessed for a few minutes. I'm going to come back. We'll speak to counsel in regards to schedule.
0: Then, as the defense began to present its case, every day the gallery was full. Often, when the courthouse opened, there were long lines snaking outside, and people were coming from other states just to sit there and watch testimony. It became a different scene altogether.
4: We'll be right back.
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6: 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Ahead in just a little over 10 minutes today at 2:30, it's Marketplace. A study by UCLA found that immigration raids in Los Angeles had lasting effects on Latino entrepreneurs months after they happened. How small businesses are struggling after immigration enforcement. That story and more of today's business news with Marketplace coming up today at 2:30. You can also hear it this evening at 6:30 on OPB.
4: A quick note about today's show. This episode contains descriptions of violence and self-harm that may be disturbing.
1: My colleague Ellen Berry takes us inside the trial of Lindsay Clancy to understand the stakes of the outcome. Ellen, what exactly is the defense's argument? What is the case that Clancy's lawyers are making here?
7: The children.
0: Sure. So from the beginning,
7: this is a woman that did not get the medical treatment that she so deserved.
0: Clancy's attorney, Kevin Reddington, has really made this into, or endeavored to make it into, a trial that looks at the quality of mental health care as it is provided to Americans.
7: The government says that this is a situation, it's not a referendum on women's having babies and having postpartum psychosis, postpartum depression, but it sure as hell is.
0: He's argued that this is a case about postpartum psychosis.
4: Which is what exactly?
0: Postpartum psychosis occurs in about 1 or 2 of every 1,000 births, so it's not common.
4: Okay.
0: It's a disorder that often occurs in women who have no history of severe mental illness, but who in the weeks after giving birth are seized by paranoia or hallucinations or delusions. Women with this disorder describe really terrifying thoughts about harming their children, and it is associated with an elevated risk of both infanticide and suicide. And I should say that this is a disorder that hasn't been systematically studied and isn't well understood. It's not included in the DSM, which is the manual that psychiatrists use to diagnose and treat mental health disorders, in part because psychiatrists haven't ever been sure exactly how to classify it. It can look like mania or depression, or it can look like hallucinations and delusions. It waxes and wanes, so a woman can present as normal and then experience a rapid change.
4: Mm-hmm.
0: And there's growing evidence that postpartum psychosis most often occurs in women with vulnerability to bipolar disorder, which is one of the diagnoses that Lindsay Clancy received.
4: But this is not very common, to be clear, and Reddington is saying this is one of those cases. How does he go about proving that Clancy was in the grips of that level of a crisis?
0: So largely, we heard from forensic experts who had interviewed Lindsay Clancy herself. We heard at length from Dr. Paul Zeisel, a forensic psychologist, and notably from Phil Resnick, who is a psychiatrist and really kind of a giant in the field of forensics. And those experts relayed what Clancy herself has said, which is that she, on the night of the killings, heard a voice that she could not but follow. She has said that the voice told her, "This is your last chance. Kill the children so you can kill yourself."
4: Hmm.
0: There is some support for this because we also heard from a chaplain who spoke with Lindsay after she was extubated while she was recovering from her injuries. Lindsay told her that she had heard a voice, a commanding voice, which instructed her to kill the children.
8: And the voice, according to Lindsay, told her that if she did not follow the command, neither she nor her children would be safe.
0: I mean, this testimony was clearly intended to show us that she was not in her right mind.
4: Ellen, did people in Clancy's life know about these voices before the crime actually happened?
0: She didn't tell anyone she was hearing voices, no. What we do know is that she told people in her life, her husband and her mother, that she was having intrusive, troubling thoughts of hurting her children. Now, they asked, does that mean that you're dangerous? Should we keep you away from the kids? And she said she didn't think so. But she did share that piece of information, which was an indicator of risk.
4: And if that level of risk was known to the people around her, how was she just left to still be with her kids?
0: Well, there are very specific triggers for involuntary treatment in our legal system. And several times when she went to an emergency room or called a suicide hotline, she was told that she didn't rise to the level of acuity that would have resulted in hospitalization.
4: Okay. So that's the defense. Now, can you just tell us about those crowds that are showing up outside the courthouse?
9: You all are showing up here. Can I ask your name?
10: Margaret.
9: Okay. What's your name?
0: Well, the vast majority of people who began to show up at the trial as spectators were women. And they had had some kind of experience with postpartum disorders or postpartum psychosis.
10: So when my son was born 13 years ago, I
11: have two children, ages 11 and 15. And
12: after giving birth to my son 21 years ago, I did struggle with anxiety and depression.
13: I remember the doctor telling me I had postpartum depression, and I thought they were crazy.
11: There's not a lot of information, and they had no resources for me. No, like, support groups, no here.
0: A lot of them described experiences that they had had.
13: I couldn't sleep at night. I was always, like, so paranoid something was going to happen to her. I remember
14: hiding under my cellar stairs so that nobody would find me. Like, I just would sit there and cry and cry and cry. I just was scared that I was going to break her.
0: They were all, in one way or another, saying, we just haven't paid enough attention. So there is definitely an element of women who just sympathize with Lindsay, and among them, like, quite a few who talk about postpartum mental health disorders as something that they think is underexamined, undertreated, underdiagnosed. And it's become much more organized in the last week.
15: I just want to say something to all of you that are here.
0: Last Thursday, there was a crowd of maybe 300 or 400 people, women wearing pink shirts, signaling their support of Lindsay Clancy.
15: We did not come here to protest or to rally or to scream our opinions about what happened behind the walls of the Clancy home. We're here to send one message, that it should not take tragedy for people to start paying attention to mental health.
0: And that was organized by a woman from Maine online who had been watching the trial. You know, I think that probably the key element that has drawn people, you know, behind her is the idea that she wouldn't have gotten as sick if her treatment had met the moment. You know, even women who haven't had the experience of postpartum psychosis, something as severe as that, could relate to the experience of trying to get care in a system that is often disjointed and where they didn't feel that they were being heard. And if she is found not guilty by reason of insanity, people in the postpartum mental health world see it as a landmark event that might feed energy into building out systems to better protect women and their children in this situation. A few of the things that are under discussion is, you know, there is active movement within the American Psychiatric Association to expand its manual, the DSM, to include a chapter on postpartum disorders. And there is a long effort, really like a decades-long effort, to create specialized units where mothers in crisis can stay in a hospital with their babies until the danger has passed.
1: It sounds like, regardless of the verdict, all of these people have been activated and are talking about this in a way that kind of seems irreversible.
0: Yeah, I think that's right.
1: Well, Ellen, thank you so much.
0: Thank you.
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4: 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I'm Natalie Kitroff. 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
18: In New York, I'm Kristen Schwab, in for Kai Rizdahl. It's Friday, August 28th, and it's great to be here with you. When some people picture Jackson Hole, Wyoming, they think beautiful mountains and wildlife. When we picture Jackson Hole, we see Kevin Warsh in a suit talking economic policy. The Fed chair gave a 30-ish minute speech this morning about AI, the job market, and inflation. And we're going to take some time now to sort it all out. Catherine Rampell is at The Bulwark and MS Now. Stacey Vanek-Smith is at Bloomberg. Hey, you two.
19: Hey, Kristen.
0: Hey.
18: I want to start with how Warsh more or less started his speech today, or how he set up his speech. Let's give it a listen.
20: You can call it an outline, you can call it a trail map, but please just don't call it forward guidance.
18: Stacey, you know, I alluded to this in the top of the show. I'm not sure I really understand the difference between these words, but I'm wondering what you would call the kind of information Warsh gave us this morning.
19: Well, I really appreciated the trail map because I feel like it's very on brand with Jackson Hole and the great outdoors. Yeah. It was forward guidance of a sort. I think maybe, I mean, the market certainly reacted that way. Interest rates rose on his speech. It certainly reacted as if it were forward guidance. It may be that he's just signaling that his style of forward guidance is going to be different, that the market's not going to get as much transparency, as much information, as much disclosure as it did under Ben Bernanke, Janet Yellen, and Jerome Powell. So it may be that he's easing us off of forward guidance, but this definitely seemed forward guidance adjacent, if not full-on forward guidance.
18: Catherine, what about you? What do you think about Warsh cracking the door open this morning?
0: Well, markets certainly heard the speech as hawkish. I mean, I don't know if I would call it forward guidance or anything else, but he talked about how inflation is above target, which everybody obviously knew, but also indicated that he did not think that financial conditions were particularly restrictive right now, which implies at the very least that he thinks maybe they need to be tighter. And if you look at how markets reacted, the chance of a rate hike at their September meeting went from something like 35% yesterday to 60% today. So again, markets clearly heard this as hawkish. I don't know if Warsh intended it to be, because as Stacey pointed out, he kind of doesn't want to sound like anything, right? He doesn't want to indicate one way or another where he is heading. But markets seem to hope at the very least that this is the plan for getting inflation under control.
18: Yeah. You know, Stacey, another thing I picked up on this morning is that, you know, the word transitory is a very scary word we don't like to use anymore.
19: It is.
18: Warsh started using the phrase upside inflation risks. Is there a difference here, and does history matter?
19: I think there is a difference, and it is funny. Every Fed chair comes in with different turns of phrase that they like to use. Upside inflation risk is essentially just, you know, a chance that inflation is going to come in higher than we expect. Whereas transitory was more like, oh, don't worry, this is going away. This is not a fundamental, nothing fundamental is happening that's raising prices. This is just, you know, supply chain snags in the case of the pandemic. Today, when he mentioned upside inflation risk, he was talking about commodity prices specifically. So I took that to mean oil and Iran. So it may have been signaling, you know, there's a conflict with Iran. It's pushing up oil prices. Oil prices can push up everything, but hopefully that will be resolved soon. Although now, you know, we've got a potential trade war in the works with Canada, also a huge supplier of oil and natural gas, especially to us. So I don't know, upside inflation risk to me, it signaled to me that he was just warning, like, inflation might come in higher than we want.
2: Gotcha. Catherine, I want to talk about a piece you wrote this week on how Wall Street seems to have soured on Bessent and Warsh already. What signs of unease are you seeing, and why should we care?
21: Well, both of these men came in and were chosen because markets trusted them. There are a lot of other, shall we say, unconventional picks, peopling the Trump cabinet and throughout the administration. These two had relatively traditional CVs. They've both taught, lectured at elite institutions. They both worked on Wall Street. They were people that markets trusted because, you know, there's a lot of money at stake. I don't need to tell our listeners that. What seems to have shifted, particularly with Bessent, is that markets, I think, based on at least bond market behavior, do not seem to trust that he necessarily knows what he is doing, or at least that he will be as effectual as he thinks he will be. The obvious case in point being his recent announced bond buyback plan, which was clearly intended to reduce long-term bond rates and instead ended up pushing them up a little bit higher because market participants seemed to see through the fact that, like, this was too puny of an action to actually make a difference in the grand scheme of things for why long-term bond yields were going up. Debt, inflation, you know, private companies issuing bonds to finance AI investments, et cetera, et cetera. So it does seem a little bit like he has less control. and likewise, if you looked at market reaction after Kevin Warsh's most recent press conference, not the Jackson Hole speech today, but it definitely, bond rates as well went up, even though he did not seem to indicate that they were about to raise rates. So it just seems like where they would like markets to be going has become a little bit unmoored from where markets are going. And I wonder if that signals a deeper distrust of economic leadership and the ability for these two men to achieve the tasks at hand, i.e. getting back to stable prices and making sure that we have smooth functioning financial markets.
2: More to come. Catherine Rampell is at The Bulwark and MS Now. Stacey Vanek Smith is at Bloomberg. Thanks again, you two, and have a good weekend.
19: Thanks, Kristen. You too.
2: Wall Street today saw a rate hike in its future. We'll have the details when we do the numbers.

0: We got some updated GDP numbers this morning, not for our economy, but for our neighbors to the north. Canada's gross domestic product grew 3.3% in the second quarter, the strongest growth the country has seen since 2023. Now, it's not every day we make a big fuss about the performance of Canada's economy, but this has not been a typical week in U.S.-Canada relations. Trade talks between the two countries fell apart last weekend. The U.S. announced 50% tariffs on about $20 billion of Canadian imports on Monday, and Canada fired back with an equal amount of tariffs on U.S. products the next day. Marketplace's Henry Epp reports on how stronger economic growth could help Canada withstand a trade war.
1: Canada's economy basically stalled out when President Trump first started threatening to put huge tariffs on the country's exports last year, and it stayed that way, says Doug Porter at the Bank of Montreal.
2: And I mean basically zero GDP growth, starting at the end of the first quarter of 2025 to the end of the first quarter of 2026.
1: Uncertainty around the trade relationship with the U.S. caused Canadian businesses to pause capital investments, says Nathan Jansen at RBC Economics. But they couldn't hold off forever because eventually businesses have to replace equipment.
3: So I think we're seeing some of that investment come off the sidelines.
1: Plus, Canadian consumers spent more, and Jansen says the build-out of AI data centers is expanding north of the border. Overall, Canada saw a pretty broad economic rebound in the second quarter, and that could give Canadian leaders a psychological boost, says Julian Karagesian at McGill University.
4: The stronger growth in the midst of 18 months of trade tensions, I would say, gives them some courage to stick to their guns in negotiations.
1: One other positive in Canada's second quarter, exports. Most of those go to the U.S., Karagesian says, especially oil and natural gas. But a growing share heads to other countries, and that's by design.
4: The government of Canada is laying the diplomatic foundations for expanded relationships with Europe and with the entire global south.
1: And lessening its reliance on exporting to the U.S. I'm Henry Epp for Marketplace.

0: Whether it's trade policy between the U.S. and Canada or trade policy between us and really any other country, at this point, it seems fair to say that tariffs are the Trump administration's tool of choice. And I know sometimes it might feel like, okay, Kristen, another day, another tariff. But for small business owners, another day, another tariff has the power to unravel plans. Ben Knepler is the co-founder of True Places, a company that makes camping chairs. They're based in the U.S., but their production and supply chains are overseas, which means Ben has been navigating the tariff situation for over a year now. Ben, it's great to talk to you.
1: It's great to talk to you again.
0: So the last time you and I chatted, the future of your business was pretty uncertain, to the point where you'd stopped production of your chairs because you couldn't afford to pay the tariffs on them. What's happened since then?
1: Yeah, we're still in the same kind of position. We stopped production, like you said. We went through many months of just trying to keep the business alive, which fortunately we've been able to do, but we haven't been able to produce again. So we've had to cut everything back, all payroll, including ourselves. Hopefully we can get back to growth in the future, but at the moment there's just so much uncertainty that we're not able to do that.
0: Yeah. Well, we'll get to the business stuff in a second, but I mean, how are you doing? I imagine that takes a toll.
1: Yeah, it's very difficult. It's you know, it's almost like going through different stages of grief. I'm still you know, personally very, very angry, but really just sad for my business. But we're one of, you know, thousands, tens of thousands, and lots of people around the country. So I'm sad for the country and the economy as a whole.
0: Yeah, I did notice you have some chairs though for purchase on the website. So how were you able to stock up a bit?
1: Yeah, a very, very limited number. We had a few extra chairs that just needed sort of one final part that we were able to get, and we've been able to make those chairs available. But it's really like they're very, very small in number. We're not able to really kind of produce normally again anytime soon.
0: Mm. So how long now have you kind of been in this limbo waiting period?
1: It's really been about a year. And so since then, we've just been focused on survival mode. We've just been trying to keep the business alive. But as I said last time, that we do almost everything in the US. Everyone that we work with who's involved in all of those activities, we've just kind of cut back and stopped. And so it really does have, even though we're very small, these ripple effects through the economy.
0: What about changing your supply chain? Or is that kind of a moot point of an idea at this stage?
1: Yeah, that's what we already did. We spent about 12 months moving our manufacturing out of China and into Cambodia. You know, that's not something that's very easy to do. It takes a long time. It is very, very costly, especially for a small business. And most significantly, you don't know if the rules are going to change again. And so it's very difficult to make those kinds of longer term investment decisions when the goalposts are constantly changing.
0: Well, how do you make some of those decisions, and where do you see your business going?
1: Yeah, it's really difficult. And when we don't even know what the taxes are going to be tomorrow, let alone in 3 or 4 months, it's very, very difficult to justify to ourselves making the decision to produce.
0: Ben Knepler, he's the co-founder of True Places in Pennsylvania. Thanks again for chatting, Ben.
1: Thanks so much.

0: coming up.
1: So I thought, oh my gosh, a space cowboy would be perfect.
0: I mean, when is a space cowboy not perfect? But first, let's do the numbers. The Dow Jones Industrial Average slid just 9 points, essentially flat, to finish at 53,559. The NASDAQ lost 138 points, a 0.5%, to close at 26,402. And the S&P 500 fell 19 points, a 0.25%, ending at 7,711. For the week, the Dow gained 0.5%. The NASDAQ picked up 0.8%. The S&P 500 also up 0.5%. Heading into the weekend, the national average for a gallon of regular gas is $4.08, down a penny from a month ago, according to AAA. A gallon of diesel will run you $5.61. Bonds fell. The yield on the 10-year T-note rose to 4.72%. 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
3: You're with OPB. Stay with us as we continue with today's Marketplace. Coming up in just a little over 10 minutes, it is All Things Considered. President Trump has made no secret about the desire for interest rates to come down, but investors are seeing a growing likelihood that the Federal Reserve is going to raise interest rates as early as September. The shift comes after a speech by the leader of the central bank in Jackson Hole, Wyoming today. That story is part of All Things Considered today at 3. 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
0: Marketplace, I'm Kristen Schwab. Immigration enforcement raids have many impacts. Of course, on families, also businesses. Targeted communities often see an immediate drop in foot traffic and in turn, a drop in revenue. But months later, those problems continue to hurt entrepreneurs. That's according to a recent study by UCLA that tracked how immigration raids in Los Angeles have hurt small businesses. And as Marketplace's Elizabeth Troval reports, the problem isn't isolated to LA.
4: Juan has run this tire shop for 3 decades in Houston's East End, a historically Latino neighborhood. He's never seen business this bad. He calls it a crisis. Juan asked to use his first name only. He's afraid immigration might target his business. He calls this the worst recession he's experienced since he immigrated to the U.S.
5: He visto otras recesiones, pero no tanto, no al extremo como ahora.
4: Rent and utilities are higher and higher, but immigration policy has slowed foot traffic and demand for tires. People in his community are driving less, he says, to avoid getting pulled over.
5: Mucha gente ya no sale.
4: And most recently, a fatal shooting by ICE of a local community member stopped business in its tracks. Lorenzo Salgado Araujo was killed near Juan's tire shop earlier this summer. Juan says people are scared.
5: Hay una incertidumbre.
4: He's offered discounts to bring back customers, but it's tough. He worries he may have to close his shop. It's hard to imagine business bouncing back as long as the Trump administration is in control of immigration policy. In Chicago, small businesses are still recovering from ICE raids conducted last year. Hilda Alvarez is with the Illinois Hispanic Chamber of Commerce.
6: Key commercial corridors in the city turned into ghost towns almost kind of overnight, and they've had that lasting effect.
4: Immediately, sales revenue dropped.
6: Most of the business we had talked to were behind in rent payments for months and inventory bills, right? Trying to work something out with their utility companies.
4: Latino business owners said the economic impact of raids felt worse than COVID.
6: Because at least during COVID, it was there's a general kind of effort to re-stimulate the economy afterwards.
4: In response, the chamber is giving out business grants to help affected businesses stay afloat. And more than a year after immigration raids hit LA County, Amada Armenta with UCLA says small businesses like food trucks, restaurants, and retail shops are still hurting.
7: The struggles include things like fewer customers, but they also include things like people taking on really enormous debt to keep their doors open.
4: She says people are afraid to go out and are spending less money. There's also been pressure on staffing.
7: Employees afraid to come to work. Employers afraid about their ability to keep their employees safe and their customers safe. Businesses changing their hours, either out of fear or because there wasn't enough customer base to sustain, longer hours.
4: In East L.A., Ellie Valdivia has sold candles and artsy products for 4 years at her shop, Earthy Corazon.
8: We have our Virgencita statues, made of crystals. We have Selena artwork. We have a mystical loteria deck.
4: She says the neighborhood was much different before the ICE raid started.
8: We would be able to walk outside and be in our neighborhoods and not have to look twice about what that vehicle looks like.
4: Foot traffic last summer was super slow, she says. And over the last year, she realized the business wasn't sustainable. So she decided to close the store. She remembers how kind customers were that last month.
8: I remember a lot of them sharing that, they'd never seen or experienced a place like this. It was definitely a really hard decision to make.
4: A decision she says she probably wouldn't have had to make were it not for the immigration raids. I'm Elizabeth Troval for Marketplace.

0: All this week, we've been bringing you stories from small businesses along Route 66 in honor of the historic highway's centennial. Travelers far and wide have been driving down the 2,500 miles of open road to see America from the rearview mirror and maybe even stop for an attraction or two.
1: My name is Mary Beth Babcock, and I am the owner of Buck Adams Cosmic Curios, which is 695 miles from the beginning of Route 66 in Tulsa, Oklahoma. So I got into retail, and I, you know, as you get older, I feel like it hit this moment when my parents, they'd always go to antique shops, and I remember kind of drifting off by myself, and I saw this giant golden antique cash register, and it literally lured me in. And from that moment, I was mesmerized. So I went to OSU and got a degree in retail merchandising, and I started a shop downtown Tulsa on the old alignment of Route 66, and the building sold, rent went up, so forced me to make a change. And I said, I want to do retail, but something small. And 30 minutes later, this 1950s Pemco gas station got posted on Facebook on Route 66, and it was immediate. Owning a shop on historic Route 66 means to me that you have got to get a roadside attraction. That's part of the fun, part of the lure. And so right off the bat, I needed a mascot. So I thought, oh my gosh, a space cowboy would be perfect. I was introduced to Mark Klein of Enchanted Castle Studio, who builds these giants, these historic giants that were originally made in the 60s. I gave him a picture of Buck Adams, Space Cowboy. He sketched him out, and now we have a giant. At the end of the day with my giants, say at the end of the day, around $50,000. I sold commemorative bricks. I sold statues, like these super cool custom-made statues. This was all, I'm going to figure this out. Once Buck Adam went up, 21-foot tall space cowboy, it was really exciting. The neighbors saw. I've seen so much change in the neighborhood. There was a business next door to me that was a full-on transmission shop. He ended up selling the building to an investor, and there's 4 gift shops now in that space. The fun, seeing the people come up and taking pictures with him, knowing that they're making memories. Like, I remember as a child seeing this giant pink elephant water fountain that stuck in my brain forever. So I'm like, I know how that impacted me, and I hope things like this impact other people and make people smile, stop, be friendly to each other, and also sell some souvenirs while we're at it.
0: That's Mary Beth Babcock, owner of Buck Adams, the shop, and Buck Adams, the 21-foot fiberglass giant in Tulsa, Oklahoma. Back in April, our reporter David Brancaccio traveled Route 66 to see how the economy has changed in the last 100 years. You can find those stories and our coverage from this week at marketplace.org.
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0: Too much Fed talk today, so there's no time for a final note. So on to credits. Our theme music was composed by BJ Lederman. Marketplace's executive producer is Nancy Fargali. Joanne Griffith is the chief content officer. Neil Scarborough is the vice president and general manager. And I'm Kristen Schwab. Have a great weekend. We'll be back here on Monday. This is APM.
3: And this is OPB. Today is Friday, August 28th. I'm Jeff Norcross. Thanks for making Marketplace a part of your afternoon. President Trump said the war in Iran would last 4 to 5 weeks. It's now been 6 months. We'll hear more about this in our newscast in 2 minutes, and then stick around for All Things Considered. Next on OPB, this is KOPB-FM Portland, KOAB-FM Bend, KRBM-FM Pendleton, KOBK-FM Baker City, KTBR-FM La Grande, KOGL-FM Glen Eden Beach, KOAP-FM Lakeview, KTMK-FM Tillamook, KOTD-FM The Dalles, KOBN-FM Burns, KOPB-AM Eugene, KOAC-AM Corvallis, KOAC-FM Astoria, KHRB-FM Hood River, KETP-FM Enterprise, KOJD-FM John Day, and at OPB.org. There is a chance of showers in Portland in the middle of tomorrow. There's a better chance next week, highs getting into the 70s. A news update in about 60 seconds here on OPB. It's 3 o'clock. Stay with us.

0: This is OPB's All Things Considered.
1: You need to peel off members of the regime, including the security forces. You need to engineer high-profile defections.
0: Those who want to overthrow the Iranian government face big challenges after 6 months of war. The chair of the Federal Reserve says he's committed to fighting inflation. Could interest rate hikes be on the horizon? Later, we look at the challenges patients face when seeking treatment for addiction.
2: They have to link them to continuing care, otherwise that person's going to be right back there.
0: Also, investigators said a tank that ruptured and killed workers at a Longview paper mill should have been taken out of service. We dig into this new finding. And we also hear from kids about soon-to-come limits on Instagram and Facebook. I'm Jeff Norcross in Portland with Elsa Chang and Adrian Florido. Donald Orr has Northwest News after these national headlines.
3: Live from NPR News in Washington, I'm Janine Herbst. It's been 6 months since the U.S. invaded Iran and since Iran restricted access to the Strait of Hormuz. NPR's Willow Rubin has been tracking how that's impacted gas and diesel prices.
4: Until February 28th this year, about a fifth of the world's oil went through the Strait of Hormuz. But since Iran effectively closed access to the strait, energy prices have gone up. A lot. Gasoline now costs around 40% more, averaging around $4.10 for a gallon of regular. 6 months ago, AAA says the average price was around $2.90. And diesel prices are also about 50% higher now than when the war started. A gallon of diesel now costs around $5.60 on average, not far from its peak in June 2022, after Russia invaded Ukraine. All these high energy prices are a warning sign to Republicans ahead of the midterms and to Americans as people start to think about heating their homes this winter. Willa Rubin, NPR News.
3: A Kentucky woman has been indicted for allegedly vandalizing the World War II Memorial on the National Mall in Washington, D.C. NPR's Ryan Lucas reports the indictment returned by a federal grand jury contains two counts.
5: The defendant, 41-year-old Melissa Ferris of Elizabethtown, Kentucky, is charged with destruction of veterans' memorials and destruction of government property. According to court papers, Ferris spray-painted graffiti on parts of the World War II memorial on the National Mall. The graffiti in orange letters read, quote, "clean hands, dirty money," end quote. Court papers also say Ferris had been arrested a few days before the incident for unlawfully camping on federal property just a few blocks from the memorial. Law enforcement also discovered videos that Ferris had posted to social media in which court papers say she states she had defaced federal property. Ryan Lucas, NPR News, Washington.
3: A federal appeals court has ruled against prediction market site Kelshi in a dispute over whether the site should be considered gambling. NPR's Bobby Allen reports the decision sets up a legal fight before the Supreme Court over the future of the industry.
6: Nevada officials have banned Kelshi, claiming it is an unlicensed gambling operator allowing illegal bets on sports, elections, politics, and the president's choice of words. Kelshi fought back. It argued the Trump administration has the exclusive right to regulate the booming prediction market sector. Now, the Ninth Circuit of Appeals in San Francisco has sided with Nevada. The court found that federal rules for so-called event contracts do not override state laws. The ruling creates a split with the Third Circuit, which sided with Kelshi in a similar case. Whether Kelshi and the multi-billion-dollar prediction market sector is legal is expected to be ultimately decided by the Supreme Court. Bobby Allen, NPR News.
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7: This is OPB. I'm Donald Orr. With fall around the corner, state leaders are reminding Oregonians that the wildfire season is not over yet. OPB's Bryce Dole reports.
8: Oregon remains severely dry, and while some of its largest fires are more than 90% contained, many more are not. On the border of eastern Oregon and Washington, the Hagen and Paradise fires have burned tens of thousands of acres. Washington's governor has declared a state of emergency. In the Mount Hood National Forest, several fires have burned more than 100,000 acres, prompting emergency closures. Governor Tina Kotek surveyed the damage during a flight over the state this week. She praised first responders for making significant progress, but said, quote, "there is still a dangerous part of the season yet to go." State emergency officials said Friday they are shifting towards supporting communities as they begin the process of long-term recovery. Bryce Dole, OPB.
7: And new data show immigration enforcement arrests are on the rise again in the Pacific Northwest. Oregon saw about 350 detentions in June and July. That's according to the latest data compiled by the Deportation Data Project. Washington saw more than 1,400 detentions. That's a significant increase for both states, where detentions largely fell in 2026. The data show ICE is averaging nearly 50,000 arrests across the country each month. And a chemical tank that ruptured at a Longview paper mill in May was found unfit for service 10 months earlier. That's according to a report from the U.S. Chemical Safety Board. The board released investigation results today on the tank failure that killed 11 workers and injured several others. The agency found that Nippon Dynawave Packing Company continued operating the tank without making repairs after 3 inspections from an outside contractor recommended them. The tank failure caused one of the deadliest U.S. workplace disasters in recent decades. The Chemical Safety Board is still looking into what caused the rupture. This is OPB. Find the latest Northwest news at opb.org.
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10: This is All Things Considered from NPR News. I'm Juana Summers.
11: And I'm Adrian Florido. Jackson Hole, Wyoming is famous for its hiking trails, its world-class fly fishing, and every August for its big gathering of economists and central bankers. Federal Reserve Chairman Kevin Warsh spoke this morning at the Jackson Lake Lodge. Investors came away thinking the Fed itself may soon be doing some hiking of interest rates. NPR's Scott Horsley was listening in, and he joins us now. Hi, Scott.
12: Hi, Adrian.
11: Scott, markets were disappointed last month when the Fed chairman promised to get prices under control, but did not lay out any kind of roadmap. So were investors happier with what they heard from him today?
12: Well, they may feel like they got a little more clarity. Warsh did offer his take on the economy. He says the job market looks fairly stable, business investment strong, consumer spending is resilient. The main challenge the Fed chairman sees is prices, which are climbing faster than he and his colleagues would like.
13: There should be no misunderstanding. The Fed's price stability objective of 2% is a firm, fixed target. It's the Fed's job to deliver stable prices, no excuses.
12: Warsh says today's interest rates do not appear to be putting the brakes on the economy or inflation, and investors took that as a sign the Fed may have to raise rates as early as next month.
11: How likely is that?
12: Well, before Warsh spoke this morning, investors thought the odds of a September rate hike were about 1 in 3. By the time he'd finished speaking, those market odds had increased to well over 50%. Now, I will note that is just a guess, and we're going to get some new information about inflation and the job market before that next Fed meeting in a few weeks.
11: Did Warsh himself say much about where he thinks interest rates are going?
12: He did not, and he's been deliberately tight-lipped about that. He argues the more the Fed talks about its interest rate plans, the more financial markets react to that and what they think the central bank is going to do rather than what's happening in the broader economy. Warsh also warns that the Fed risks tying its own hands.
13: I believe when policymakers make quasi-commitments on interest rates throughout the cycle, we inhibit our own freedom to make the right calls when it's time to decide.
12: For example, Warsh thinks the Fed was slower to respond to inflation coming out of the pandemic than it otherwise would have been because the central bankers had telegraphed their forecast so much.
11: Scott, Warsh has been a cheerleader for artificial intelligence. Did he say anything about that today?
12: He did. He opened his Jackson Hole speech by talking about the AI boom and what a sea change it represents from where we were, say, a decade ago, when a lot of prognosticators were really kind of projecting limited potential for any new technological breakthroughs. And instead, we're forecasting a long period of sluggish economic growth.
13: We've come to a hinge point in history. The progress in AI has been faster even than its evangelists predicted just a couple of years ago.
12: Warsh is really bullish about the potential for artificial intelligence to usher in a period of rapid productivity gains, which could cut costs and take some pressure off inflation. He acknowledged, however, we don't know how those benefits might be divvied up among tech companies, businesses more broadly, and consumers. And we certainly don't know what the consequences might be for workers. Those are some of the questions that Warsh wants his AI task force to explore. We also know that whatever AI's potential might be to lower inflation in the long run, right now the huge investment in data centers is having the opposite effect. It's raising the cost of construction crews and memory chips and pushing inflation up, not down.
11: That's NPR's Scott Horsley. Thanks, Scott.
12: You're welcome.
14: It's been 6 months since the U.S. and Israel launched the war with Iran. Economic exhaustion and widespread fear have left virtually no part of Iranian existence untouched. Civilians have had to adapt to an intensifying wave of state repression and a collapsing domestic economy. As NPR's Adil Al-Shalchi reports, the violence can often start at dawn.
12: ...and memory chips and pushing inflation up, not down.
11: That's NPR's Scott Horsley. Thanks, Scott.
12: You're welcome.
14: It's been 6 months since the U.S. and Israel launched the war with Iran. Economic exhaustion and widespread fear have left virtually no part of Iranian existence untouched. Civilians have had to adapt.

0: Thank you for tuning in to the great stories that you hear on All Things Considered. Here on OPB, today is Friday, August 28th, 2026, and I'm Jeff Norcross in Portland. An Eastern Oregon lawmaker is touting a new subdivision in the town of Stanfield as a viable housing solution in rural parts of the state. And you can read more about Senator Todd Nash's effort to loosen Oregon land use laws at our website, opb.org. Remember when some people kind of lost their minds when President Obama wore a tan suit? A reporter has been doggedly looking for that garment.
1: I'm not necessarily obsessed. I'm just on the hunt.
0: Sure, not obsessed. We speak with reporter Lynn Sweet of the Chicago Sun-Times in about 20 minutes here on OPB.
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0: 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Some clouds rolling in Portland, Vancouver, and the Willamette Valley tomorrow with a slight chance of showers, maybe 20%. Highs getting into the low 70s tomorrow afternoon. Increasing clouds in central Oregon and cooler. Highs not getting much above 70 in Bend. Looks like we're expecting clouds and mild temperatures in Portland for a few days. Rain is likely by the middle of the week. This is OPB.
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4: Live from NPR News in Culver City, California, I'm Dwayne Brown. Despite higher inflation, Federal Reserve Chair Kevin Warsh says the economy and consumer spending remain stable, but he failed to provide a clear game plan. Warsh told investors gathered in Wyoming today that the more the Fed talks about its interest rate plan, the more investors rely on that signal, which could ultimately change direction.
5: We should not indulge a regime in which market participants are looking primarily to the Fed for their next trade. The economic literature has long described the distorting effects, what it called the Hall of Mirrors problem. If markets rely materially on the Fed's guidance and the Fed relies on market prices, we're more likely to be blinded to new developments.
4: Stocks fell across the board on Wall Street today as the Fed chair signaled a likely interest rate hike to combat higher inflation. A judge is considering whether to release Andrew and Tristan Tate on bail. The social media influencers face a slew of charges, including rape and human trafficking. NPR's Bill Chappell reports.
6: The Tate brothers say they're not a flight risk. The controversial influencers also say they need to be released so they can defend themselves against criminal charges in Romania. The brothers are fighting extradition to the UK, where they face a total of 59 charges, including rape and human trafficking. They deny all those charges. Bail is very rare in international extradition cases, which are governed more by treaties than criminal law procedure. The next big step in the case will be a hearing to determine if the Tate brothers should be extradited. No date is set for that. Bill Chappell, NPR News.
4: Well, stocks fell across the board on Wall Street today after that speech from the Fed chair. The Dow lost 9 points. The tech-heavy Nasdaq dropped 138 points. 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
7: This is OPB. I'm Donald Orr. Leaders and organizations are responding to the escalating U.S. and Canada trade war. Gary Davis from our news partner KNKX has more.
8: BC Premier David Eby is calling on his citizens to take specific actions.
9: I'm asking British Columbians, if you have a choice, please don't travel to the United States. Choose another place to do your tourism.
8: He says Canadians need to be their own best customer in the wake of President Trump's decision to impose 50% tariffs on a variety of Canadian goods. Meanwhile, a Northwest trade advocacy group is calling for a resolution with Canada. The Washington Council on International Trade released a statement saying Canada is not a rival to be worn down. According to the trade group, Canada buys $11 billion in goods annually exported from Washington, Oregon, and Idaho. I'm Gary Davis reporting.
7: And 91% of Oregon is now in some form of drought, according to the latest data. Zach Ziegler from our news partner KLCC reports.
10: As Oregon's rainy season approaches, forecasts of strong El Nino are making water managers concerned that next summer will also be dry. Oregon Water Resources Department's Jason Cox says strong El Ninos normally bring warm temperatures, but have brought a mix of above and below normal precipitation in the past.
11: The watch out in either scenario when you have the warmer than usual winter is that the snowpack melts off earlier than usual, which, you know, historically low snowpack is part of the reason that we're in the drought situation that we're in.
10: That could mean another year of dry conditions and reduced water availability for some users. I'm Zach Ziegler reporting.
7: And thousands of runners, joggers, and walkers are on the road today for the annual Hood to Coast Relay. Known as the mother of all relays, the event sends teams nearly 200 miles from the top of Mount Hood to the Oregon coast. David Cherrytree spent years as an alternate. Now he's running Hood to Coast with a team for the first time. He calls it the most unique race he's ever trained for.
12: As a longtime runner on the East Coast, it's just, there was so much excitement about this relay race from Mount Hood to the coast that I just kind of getting in with other runners, just tried to find a way onto a team.
7: ODOT urges drivers to watch for participants on the road between Mount Hood and Seaside. This is OPB.
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14: 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I'm Juana Summers.
15: And I'm Adrian Florido. The scale of the deadly flooding along the China-Nepal border on Wednesday is still coming into focus. Hundreds of people are dead and thousands are missing, according to authorities on both sides. The numbers are still expected to increase as rescue workers reach the worst hit areas. Joining me now is NPR's Jennifer Pack, who has been following this from Beijing. Hi, Jennifer.
16: Hi, Adrian.
15: We have mostly heard so far from the authorities in Nepal. What are the Chinese saying?
16: So the first Chinese rescue team had reached the hardest hit area in Tibet Friday afternoon. This is the Jilong Raswa checkpoint. It's a vital trade and travel route between China and Nepal. And Chinese state media had showed aerial shots of this area, which is completely buried under mud, including a six-story building. Also, as of Friday afternoon local time, state media says the officials there had relocated nearly 1,000 people out of the area. Just over half are tourists. But unlike in Nepal, officials here are not breaking down which countries the foreigners are from. They've been really slow overall in updating numbers. But that's all I have to rely on because the Chinese government tightly restricts foreign journalists like myself from accessing Tibet. But what is known is state broadcaster CCTV. They said the rescue operations were temporarily halted Friday before resuming again.
15: What is hampering those rescue efforts?
16: Well, today's fear was about flooding. So let's go back to Wednesday morning when an enormous chunk of ice had appeared to have snapped off a glacier. It triggered waves of mud, water, and ice barreling down the Himalayas. They took along trees and homes. Some of them were submerged. And some of this debris have now jammed up the water, and a lake started forming upstream. And it's been filling up. It's also been raining. So today, the lake has been overflowing. And that meant rescue teams in China and Nepal had to pause their operations before resuming again. On top of that, you have roads, power, and communication lines cut off. And so that means that worst hit areas in Nepal, for example, the teams there can only access it via helicopters, whereas here in Tibet, they arrived on foot.
15: A very complex situation for rescues. A large number of the missing are foreigners, we understand. The U.S. State Department says that dozens of Americans have been affected. Do we know why so many foreign visitors were in the area when this happened?
16: So this area is the entry point for people on a pilgrimage to Mount Kailash on the Tibetan side. This is a sacred mountain for Hindus, Buddhists, Jains, and those following the Tibetan Bon tradition. I followed this route actually 20 years ago, and this terrain was not easy to trek even in the best of times. Add on global warming, and scientists say glaciers are more unstable. One of the residents in the flood-affected areas in Nepal, Subitra Gurung, told NPR she managed to flee just in time. She says, I saw the disaster happen right in front of my eyes. I want people to focus on saving nature, because she says if nature is preserved, then we can save our own lives.
15: Well, that is NPR's Jennifer Pak in Beijing. Jennifer, thanks for covering this story for us.
16: Thanks for having me.

0: This is OPB. I'm Jeff Norcross. In July of last year, an inspection contractor identified a chemical tank at the Nippon Dynawave Packaging Company as being unfit for service. 10 months later, it ruptured, killing 11 people. That's according to a report just released by the federal government. Eric Newman is part of the team that has been reporting on the disaster in Longview, Washington, and he joins us now. Eric, hi.
1: Hi, Jeff.
0: Remind me, what was this tank holding and what happened to it?
1: So this was a 900,000-gallon storage tank for this chemical that's used in the papermaking process that's referred to as white liquor. It's a highly corrosive chemical. It's heated to 200 degrees. And what happened was on the morning of May 26th, there was some kind of an issue with another piece of equipment at the plant, and the amount of chemicals in this tank were increased. And so just after 7 a.m., the tank ruptured, the chemicals spilled out. It ended up killing 11 employees who were nearby who had just started their shift that morning, and another 8 people there were injured.
0: Yeah, and as I mentioned, an inspector said last year that this tank was no good. What was wrong with it?
1: So this inspection information was documented in this new report from the U.S. Chemical Safety Board, which has been investigating the incident. It describes a safety inspection that happened 10 months earlier. Inspectors said the tank was unsafe. These are corrosive chemicals that can corrode metal. And the safety inspectors said that the walls of this tank were thinning. So the Chemical Safety Board report quoted inspectors saying that this tank was not fit for continued service. And it said there was a high likelihood of the tank failing. And then also, the same contractor inspected the tank again 2 more times before the incident happened. And both times, they said the walls of this tank were thinner than they should be.
0: Wow. Okay. Who actually did this inspection?
1: According to the CSB report, it was a company called Applied Technical Services, LLC, which apparently is a national company that has offices in Portland.
0: So you said they found that this tank was unfit for service 3 times. What did Nippon Dynawave actually do about those findings?
1: It's honestly hard to tell. The Chemical Safety Board report says that the company did not make repairs to the tank's shell between when this first inspection happened and the incident. But I will say that records that OPB and other news outlets have gotten from the Cowlitz County Sheriff's Office note there were statements from employees saying that the tank was being worked on at the time of the incident. You know, they described scaffolding set up around the tank that they could hear collapsing when the tank ruptured.
0: Has the paper mill owner responded to this new development?
1: The Seattle Times published a statement on Friday from Nippon Dynawave President Matt Pierboom to employees. It said that he was disappointed with the new CSB report. He said the report, quote, failed to include important facts and context regarding actions taken by the company and the timeline of events before the May 26th incident.
0: So what now? What does the U.S. Chemical Safety Board say about the status of the investigation and what happens next in it?
1: So this report that came out today was kind of a fact-finding report from the Chemical Safety Board. The agency is continuing its investigation. It's going to kind of dig deeper into the specific cause of the tank failure, if it was, you know, in fact, this corrosive chemical that led to the tank rupturing. They're also going to look into Nippon Dynawave's policies, what the company had planned for this chemical tank and others at the facility, and then just overall industry guidance.
0: Thank you for the update, Eric.
1: Yeah, thank you.
0: Eric Newman is the chief of OPB's Southwest Washington Bureau, and you can find the latest on the Longview disaster at opb.org.

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2: 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It's Friday, August 28th, 2026. It's 4 o'clock. Stay with us. This is OPB's All Things Considered.
3: It's been like almost daily or at least weekly that we receive complaints by people denied entrance.
2: In Israel, some American travelers say they're being denied entry because of their connections to Palestinians. President Trump has repeatedly tried to change the way Americans vote. What could this mean for the midterms? Also, why Democrats outside of Georgia are taking notice of Senator John Ossoff.
4: I don't think you could put a label on him because he doesn't fit into a box.
2: Also, we'll talk to TriMet riders in the Portland area on this first week of service cuts. And there is a shakeup at the top of this week's Billboard albums charts. Today is Friday, August 28th, 2026. I'm Jeff Norcross in Portland with Adrian Florido and Elsa Chang. Donald Orr has Northwest News after these national headlines.
5: Live from NPR News in Washington, I'm Janine Herbst. We've heard from plenty of adults about Meta's landmark child safety agreement. Users under 18 can't be on Facebook or Instagram more than 2 hours a day. Notifications will be muted during school hours, and Meta will step up its age verification process. But what are kids saying about the prospect of new rules? NPR's Ava Berger spoke to some young people to get their take.
6: Today's teenagers are savvy technology users, and they know it. Meta says they're investing in stronger technology to make sure kids are following the age and use restrictions. But NPR spoke to teens who said their age group will just find a way around any new restrictions, because they always have. 13-year-old Sonali Sadaya lives in Washington State. She said there are plenty of workarounds, like changing time zones to avoid screen time limitations.
7: We're the people that are on, like, know how to use technology the most, so they're really, really simple ways to get around this kind of stuff.
6: After all, kids can always go to another app. They have plenty to choose from. Ava Berger, NPR News.
5: For the second time, a federal judge has rejected President Trump's attempts to move his criminal hush money case to federal court, where his conviction could be vacated. A federal appeals court ordered Judge Alvin Hochstein to take a second look at Trump's attempt to move the case to federal court. But the judge says the grounds Trump is citing are, quote, neither new nor legally sufficient, saying Trump failed to show good cause and diligence. Trump was convicted of 34 counts of falsifying business records related to a $130,000 hush payment to adult film actress Stephanie Clifford, also known as Stormy Daniels. Trump is appealing that conviction. Fed Chair Kevin Warsh says inflation is too high, and though he didn't give clear indication on interest rates and possible hikes, investors now think the Fed is likely to raise interest rates as early as next month. In his first speech as Fed chair to a gathering of economists and central bankers in Jackson Hole, Wyoming today, Warsh says inflation is running above 2% target. And Pierre Scott Horsley has more.
8: Warsh did offer his take on the economy. He says the job market looks fairly stable, business investment strong, consumer spending is resilient. The main challenge the Fed chairman sees is prices, which are climbing faster than he and his colleagues would like. Warsh says today's interest rates do not appear to be putting the brakes on the economy or inflation, and investors took that as a sign the Fed may have to raise rates as early as next month.
5: NPR Scott Horsley reporting. Last month, three members of the Fed's rate-setting committee were pushing for a rate hike, but the central bank held its benchmark rate steady. Wall Street lower by the close, the Dow down 9 points, NASDAQ down 138. 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
9: This is OPB. I'm Donald Orr. Oregon and Washington state officials are celebrating a temporary victory in their fight against President Trump's changes to voting by mail. A federal judge in Massachusetts has placed a two-week pause on changes to mail-in voting. That's after half the states in the country sued over the changes this week. The Trump administration has ordered the Postal Service to change its rules for handling mail-in ballots. Those changes would require states to submit voter rolls to the federal government before mailing ballots out. The U.S. Supreme Court is likely to weigh in on whether these rules are lawful. And new data show immigration enforcement arrests are on the rise again in the Pacific Northwest. As OPB's Troy Brindelson reports, immigrant rights advocates say the latest tactics are less visible.
10: Immigration agents arrested roughly 350 people in Oregon in June and July, according to the latest data released by the Deportation Data Project. Washington saw more than 1,400 arrests. That's a significant escalation for both states, where detentions largely fell in 2026. The Portland Immigrant Rights Coalition says people continue to be targeted at big box stores and parking lots and driving to and from work. Alyssa Walker-Keller is the group's co-executive director.
11: It's not the same volume of agents with pepper spray or smashing windows, although we are still seeing some of those tactics being used.
10: The data show ICE is averaging nearly 50,000 arrests across the country each month. Troy Brennelson, OPB.
9: And a federal judge has upheld Oregon's new recycling system, which charges companies fees based on the packaging they use. Small businesses are exempt from paying packaging fees, as are state and local governments. Distribution companies sued the state last year, arguing the recycling fees are discriminatory, but the court found no evidence supporting those claims. Oregon can now start charging distribution companies for the packaging they use to deliver products. This is OPB. Find more at opb.org.
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13: It's All Things Considered from NPR News. I'm Adrian Florido.
14: And I'm Juana Summers. Throughout his second term, President Trump has repeatedly tried to upend the U.S. voting system. He's launched investigations into the 2020 election, issued executive orders that have attempted to add new restrictions, and demanded voter data from states. What could this mean for the midterms? NPR voting correspondent Miles Parks and congressional reporter Eric McDaniel are here to talk it through with us. Hi there.
15: Hey. Hi there.
14: Miles, I want to start with you. Could you just help us understand how the Trump administration has tried to change the way Americans vote?
15: Sure. Though I will also note at this point that for most voters, this election is on pace to look basically identical to 2024, 2022, basically previous election cycles, even though Trump's actions have inserted a lot of uncertainty. The president notably has signed two executive orders, one aimed at new registration requirements, the other at voting by mail, and both, at this point, have been blocked by the courts. The Justice Department and the Department of Homeland Security are both also investigating the 2020 election, as well as voter fraud more broadly in novel new ways, and that has many experts and officials worried about what that effort could potentially look like as this election gets underway, specifically on this issue of potential law enforcement interference in either voting or vote counting.
16: It's not just the election administrators, it's Democrats as a whole. I've been reporting on a task force in the Senate where at least 11 Democratic offices, their staff, outside litigators, and cross-ideological good governance groups are all working to respond to what they describe as active threats to the election process, as well as prepare for future threats. That's everything from issues at a single voting location to Trump dispatching federal troops or ICE agents to the polls.
14: Troops at polling sites?
16: Trump was asked by PBS News back in May, Liz Landers asked, about whether he would dispatch the National Guard or ICE agents to voting sites, and he refused to rule it out. He said he'd do anything necessary to protect elections. We should say troops at polls is illegal. And when I asked the Department of Homeland Security about this specifically, an official told me that ICE agents would not be sent to the polls, and the administration refused to engage with me on what they describe as hypotheticals.
14: Okay, I want to note here that elections themselves, and here we're talking about the actual process of casting a vote to choose your representation, that is supposed to be a nonpartisan function of our government. So I wonder, is that changing? Is this becoming a partisan issue?
15: Not at the administrative level, really. I mean, there are very few election officials, including Republicans, who have bought into Trump's level of election denial. It's just a lot easier for Democrats to talk about the worst case scenarios that they're watching for, considering that elected Republicans have to obviously worry about the political ramifications of opposing Trump, especially at this early stage where we haven't seen a lot of these interference efforts actually take place yet.
14: Right. Eric, is there a partisan divide in who is actually pushing back publicly?
16: As far as elected officials on this task force, it's explicitly a Democratic effort. When Republicans talk about election integrity, which they do, they're not addressing Trump's interventions or proposed interventions in the voting process. They're talking about this more or less imaginary problem of ineligible folks casting ballots in American elections, which investigations and research showed and has shown over and over again is not widespread enough in the United States to shape election outcomes. White House spokeswoman Lauren Biss told me, quote, President Trump has been clear and he is absolutely right. We fix this now or we lose our country. That's a call to pass his election overhaul legislation, the Save America Act. Separately, Juana, it's worth remembering before he was Speaker of the House, then Congressman Mike Johnson played a central role in Trump's legal efforts to remain in power in 2020 and 2021, despite losing the presidential reelection effort. I'll be watching to see if Republican lawmakers do take action if some of the big fears of federal involvement in elections, like troops at polls, come to pass.
14: Right. Okay, but elections, they're run by states. How is all of this playing out for the people who are actually in charge of administering elections?
15: It's complicated. You know, they're threading this needle of not wanting to scare people, but also wanting to talk about some of these issues so that way they can reassure voters that the election system is secure and that it is safe to vote. You know, I was talking about this dynamic this summer with a few election officials at an event hosted by the Center for Election Innovation and Research. And Connecticut's Secretary of State, Democrat Stephanie Thomas, told me that people approach her all the time who are worried and can't even really describe why.
17: Grandmothers approach me concerned, and I say, what are you concerned about? And they say, I don't know. I just feel afraid. So regardless of whether or not any of these things materialize, it is taking a toll on voters.
15: You know, it's worth noting, Juana, that midterm elections are already much lower turnout elections than presidentials. 2022, for instance, lagged way behind 2020 and 2024 in terms of turnout. So there's a risk that these sort of ambiguous worries kind of amplify that effect.
14: And Eric, Republicans are in control of both chambers of Congress, and they control what comes up for a vote. So what does that leave Democrats?
17: So regardless of whether or not any of these things materialize, it is taking a toll on voters.
15: You know, it's worth noting, Juana, that midterm elections are already much lower turnout elections than presidentials. 2022, for instance, lagged way behind 2020 and 2024.

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1: This is OPB. I'm Jeff Norcross. Service cuts to TriMet, the regional transit authority in the Portland area, took effect this past Sunday. It's part of the effort to close the agency's estimated $300 million budget shortfall. OPB reporter Riley Martinez has been talking to riders about the cuts and joins me now. Riley, hi.
2: Hi, Jeff.
1: We'll get to the rider reaction in a bit, but first, can you be more specific about the services that were cut?
2: Yeah, so the biggest single change was to the MAX Green Line. That train takes you from the Clackamas Town Center to Portland State University, but no longer. The Green Line ends at the Gateway Transit Center in East Portland now. And so that's going to impact commuters from East Portland who have to commute into downtown to go to work. Bus lines did change, and those changes do vary by type. So routes were combined or consolidated in some case with nearby lines. Others were shortened, and two were cut entirely. And then, of course, some buses just aren't going to be running as frequently as they used to during certain times of day.
1: What caused this big budget gap?
2: So TriMet gets revenue from fares. And after the pandemic, TriMet hired a lot more staff thinking that ridership would return to pre-pandemic levels. But ridership has plateaued at 70% of what it was before the pandemic. So that, on top of rising inflation, so rising costs for fuel and materials and contracted services. And then the agency's also pointed to falling payroll tax revenue. And then the agency also has less funding than what it was previously expecting. So a major funding bill for transportation failed, and that bill would have given some money to public transit, but it never materialized.
1: Yeah, we're seeing the ripple effects of that bill failing all the time now. You spent some time with riders this week. What did you hear?
2: So I spoke with people on the Green Line and at a few different transit centers, and I got a lot of mixed feelings from folks. This is the first week, and some people are already frustrated. Kevin McConnell commutes from the Lentz neighborhood in East Portland into downtown.
3: Typical commute time, I believe, was 38 minutes, and now I think it's about 53. And that extra few minutes really matters when I'm, traveling to work in the morning.
2: I also spoke to Caitlin Lewis. She's a student at Portland Community College, and she chose an apartment right by Portland State University for the access to the train station there.
4: Now it's every 20 to 30 minutes, and that's frustrating not only as a student, but like someone who works as well with a heart condition.
2: And then, of course, some of the people I spoke with said the changes aren't really more than a minor inconvenience. This is Portlander Greg Peterson.
5: The main thing I've been affected by is I have to change trains at Gateway now, but that's not a big deal.
2: And remember, this is still the first week, right? It might take more time to see the downstream effects of these changes.
1: Yeah, and the service cuts may not stop here. There have been plans to do another round of them next year. What's happening with that?
2: So TriMet was considering making additional cuts for 2027, but that wasn't for certain. And really, the bottom line is that the agency wants a balanced budget by July of 2028. And they're nearly halfway there after changing these routes. And you might remember in July, TriMet also announced that it was cutting some 400 positions to try to reduce that gap a little further. But TriMet's also trying to bring back riders. And so you see things like partnerships with organizations like the Oregon Symphony or for the Timbers, where your ticket to the Timbers game is also your ticket to ride. So that's just one way that they're encouraging people to get back on the system.
1: Thank you, Riley.
2: Thanks, Jeff.
1: Riley Martinez is a reporter for OPB, and you can read more about the TriMet service cuts at opb.org.

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2: Thank you, listeners like you, who have become sustaining members of OPB. President Trump says the U.S. has secured control of some Venezuelan oil reserves. 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Today is Friday, August 28th, 2026. It's 5 o'clock. Stay with us. 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
3: You need to peel off members of the regime, including the security forces. You need to engineer high-profile defections.
2: Those who want to overthrow the Iranian government face big challenges after 6 months of war. The chair of the Federal Reserve says he's committed to fighting inflation. Could interest rate hikes be on the horizon? Later, we'll look at the challenges patients face when seeking treatment for addiction.
4: They have to link them to continuing care, otherwise that person's going to be right back there.
2: Also, investigators said a tank that ruptured and killed workers at a Longview paper mill should have been taken out of service. We'll dig into this new finding. And we'll hear from kids about soon-to-come limits on Instagram and Facebook. I'm Jeff Norcross in Portland with Elsa Chang and Adrian Florido. Donald Orr has Northwest News after these national headlines.
5: Live from NPR News in Washington, I'm Janine Herbst. President Trump says the U.S. has entered into an oil agreement with Venezuela to take control of 65 million barrels of the country's oil reserves. In a social media post, Trump says this would more than double the U.S.'s oil reserves. Secretary of State Marco Rubio claims the deal will lower gas prices in the U.S. Since the Trump administration captured President Nicolas Maduro and his wife, who are standing trial in New York, Trump has sought a secure, stable flow of Venezuelan oil as midterm elections loom with high gas and diesel prices. Today marks 6 months since the U.S. and Israel